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1: Welcome to Talking Jazz. My guest today is Steve Swallow, bassist, composer, and just a longtime hero of mine. So I look forward to this conversation. Welcome, Steve.
2: Glad to be here. Thanks for inviting me.
1: Glad to have you. You have a beautiful new album out, Winter Songs, which is funny because we're talking in July, but winter will come. I don't think you need an introduction, but usually I do have at the beginning of the show a kind of a glimpse of the person. And I think it would be kind of interesting to go back at your very early history. How did you even get into this jazz and get started? I think that's something maybe not too many listeners are aware of.
2: I have to blame my father for infecting me with this virus that consumes me to this day. He worked his way through college playing the alto saxophone. He had his own band. And this would have been in the 1920s, kind of at the same time Louis Armstrong was making the Hot 5 records and Bit Spiderbeck was playing with Paul Whiteman, you know, an interesting time in jazz. And he was somehow part of all of that as an alto saxophonist and then stopped when he finished college and got a real job and spent the rest of his life doing that. And so I grew up as a comfortably middle-class white kid in America in the 1940s. He introduced me very, very early to music by way of a wind-up phonograph record player that played 78 records. And wow. In fact, some of my earliest memories are of standing on a special box that he placed at the base of the record player that would allow me to get up to it close enough to crank the crank to make it work and to put on the 78 records, which were very fragile, but he trusted me to do it. And I was also in the last American generation where every middle-class family had a piano in the parlor.
1: Right.
2: And we had one. And I'm told that I showed an interest in it at a very early age and started picking out the tunes that I had been listening to on the recordings. I remember in particular Oscar Levant, the piano player, playing Rhapsody in Blue. I listened to that endlessly. And I also listened to some Bix Beiderbecke records. My father loved Bix. So at the age of 6, I started taking piano lessons and kind of got diverted into the so-called classical music, the European concert music repertoire. And of course, I wanted to play baseball and I resisted the piano, but I did it anyhow. And my parents insisted that I do it anyhow. And I'm deeply grateful that they did, in fact, insist. Something took. And by the time I was 13 or 14, I'd made a really strong commitment to playing jazz music. Found an appropriate teacher that could teach me what's a C7th and how does Bud Powell play those eighth notes and that kind of stuff. So by the time I was a teenager, I was buying the Blue Note records of the day. You know, things had cycled through 78s to 45s to 33s, and I was buying 33s and listening to, you know, Dexter Gordon and the Blue Note heroes of that time, and still not really seriously considering the idea that I might be a musician. It was always just something I loved, and meanwhile, I was preparing myself for a real job, just like my father, and that lasted until my second year at university, and then I just went all to hell, quit university, moved to New York City, and became a jazz bassist. So there it is. As quickly as I can tell it, that's the terrible thing that happened to me.
1: Well, I mean, it's usually a common story that, you know, it draws you in and you just can't imagine anything else to do. And I think that's the perfect reason to do it. And unfortunately, our society has this notion that being a musician is not a real job, which it is.
2: Yeah, a hard one too. Yeah.
1: And somehow we have to like overcome this idea that this is not a profession. It is, and it's a very important profession.
2: I'm deeply thankful that I somehow saw my way out of the path that had been given to me. And it was, as you said, the music drew me. It was the victim. It wasn't something I did. It was something that happened to me.
1: So we'll chat lots more about this, but I want to start listening to some of the music. We're going to listen to one. This is a collection of songs. Some go out on a limb and think about the most beautiful titles and sunrise and what is, but this is number one. And maybe you can just, then that's all we get. But maybe you could give us just a glimpse of what are we going to hear?
2: That brings up the question of why they are, in fact, why I was so stingy with titles and decided in the end to just number the song. I did that because, and the album is called Winter Songs because I wrote the songs over the course of a winter from October of 2023 to April of 2024. And for me, that was extraordinary and unusual. For me, that was very fast. I'm an extremely slow writer. And normally it takes several years for me to accumulate the material for an album, but this was written at a very intense period. I didn't miss a day. I was at the piano and the desk every day during that entire winter. I watched the snow come and go and all of those things that happened seasonally. And by the end of the winter, I had the album. The advantage to that, or one of the advantages to the process unfolding as quickly as it did, was that there were a number of cross-references within the songs. The songs referred to each other in a way that I would have tried to avoid in the past. I saw the sense in allowing that to happen during the process of writing this album. The effect of that was to produce a kind of unity to the 42 minutes of music that my previous albums lacked. My previous albums really were a collection of songs, simple as that. And each song deserved a title because it had its own distinct life. But these songs exist within each other. They relate to each other like a nine children family. There are little fights between them, and there are moments when they all embrace, and that there's an interactiveness to them that I like very much. And I wanted to emphasize it too, because I notice that these days people seldom absorb long hunks of music, big chunks of music. We're kind of conditioned by the way media has evolved to listen to 3 minutes and then to move on to something else. And so, and I was hoping that by numbering the songs and calling the album Winter Songs, I'd be drawing attention to my hope that the listener would sit down for 42 full minutes and to perceive the music as a whole.
1: And I would highly recommend that, but we'll give a taste for now and play some of them. Let's have a listen and then we'll chat some more. So this is one from Winter Songs, a brand new album by my guest today, bassist and composer Steve Swallow.

0: That was one new composition by my guest today, Steve Swallow. This is part of a collection of winter songs. You just gave us a glimpse on the process of how you were able to write this over a period of a winter. And the whole album goes together. And you're right, it's an art these days to sit down and listen to a whole suite of music. You know, after you wrote the songs and had them, of course, you had to assemble a group of players and think about how to record it. So maybe tell us a little bit why these players, who are they, and how did you put this all into on disc?
1: And I think it's interesting too, because once again, I have to say that the players happened to me. I didn't really choose them. They kind of appeared and demanded to be included. And that process happened somewhere not far from the beginning of the process of writing the music. Within a matter of a few weeks, I began to hear voices singing the music, playing the music that I was writing, and I was able to identify them. Sure enough, I heard a saxophone, and not just a saxophone, but my dear friend Chris Cheek, with whom I played a lot. And pretty soon I heard a trumpet, and indeed it wasn't just a trumpet, it was Mike Rodriguez. Within a few weeks of having begun writing the music, I knew for whom I was writing the music. I hadn't told them yet, but I knew. What's interesting then, too, and what I love about the process of making a recording of this sort is something happened that I've read that novelists also experience, which is the characters begin to take over. They kind of assume control of the process. You know, I began to hear Chris Cheek rejecting melodies that I thought were pretty good. You know, and said, no, that won't do. I don't like that one. And I heard Gil Goldstein, the piano player, in the back of my head saying, no, that's going to be uncomfortable for me. That series of chords that's just not me. And okay, back to the desk. It's an interesting process. Sure enough, you know, the inmates take control of the asylum, and the process takes on its own rhythm and its own pace and its own kind of inevitable motion toward getting finished. And by the time I was midway through the album, I really felt some days, anyhow, that I could barely write fast enough, that my characters were singing me melodies. I don't use any kind of software and all of that. I'm a pencil and paper guy, you know. So I was just desperately trying to get it down quickly enough and then refining what I'd gotten, trying to understand the gribbled notes that I'd thrown onto the page, you know, to throw things into form. For instance, the one we just listened to, number one, I heard that as a trumpet voice right from the outset. And in fact, I heard it as Mike Rodriguez's voice right from the outset. And that cost me, in fact, I remember that the initial impulse for the tune, the initial idea for the tune, put me in a key that was uncomfortable for trumpet range. Shortly after I'd begun the tune, and I knew that it was Mike who would be playing it, that it was essentially his song. So I changed the key. You know, changing a key changes everything. It changes the possibilities and the voicings and all of that. So throughout the process, I was having this kind of dialogue with the players, you know, the rhythmic vocabulary of the album. I knew early in the process that Adam Nussbaum would

0: be the drummer. And he and I have a very long history that goes back to 1980. With absolute certainty what he's going to play. That's what made us good partners in the course of our playing. I was writing to his strengths, and I was hearing his particular groove, his particular right wrist, you know, just how he struck the cymbal, how he inflected the quarter notes. And once again, that allows me to kind of deflect credit for the album. Even during the writing process, before we got to rehearsing and playing and all of that, these players, the players on the recording, were having an effect on the music.
1: That's so fun. But eventually you told them that they're going to be on the recording.
0: So I had to eventually talk.
1: And luckily they had time.
0: Yeah, luckily they were all still alive and happy to do it.
1: We are lucky for us. And we have some beautiful music out of it. So, well, to stick with the sequence, I guess we'll do number two next. I think that was a waltz, right? Or
0: yeah, I believe so. Really flowed out of number one. The initial phrase of the melody of number two is just a paraphrase of the melodic content in number one. It's really the same tune, but it's all of a sudden, and it's a different set of soloists who want to waltz, who feel like waltzing.
1: Who told you to waltz? Very cool. All right, let's have a listen. Told you to do it. This is number two from the new album Winter Songs by my guest today, Steve Swallow. And the important players that we talked about that we're going to hear is Chris Cheek on

0: secret center of the album. You can be unaware of his presence for several tunes running, and then all of a sudden realize that he was terribly important to the whole thing.
1: Here's number two.

That was number two, one of these selections from a new album entitled Winter Songs by my guest today, Steve Swallow. We got to learn a lot about how the music was written and recorded, about the players. Selfishly for me, I have to ask about some of your long-term relationships, especially Carla Bley, because she's one of my absolute heroes. And if I hadn't heard her conduct a big band and play the organ on some festival somewhere in Austria, I probably wouldn't have done what I do. So I wanted to ask you a little bit, just, I mean, you've worked with Carla for 60 years. Wanted to reflect a little bit. You know, we know her from the playing. I've seen a lot of your duo performances. Just give us a little reflection.

0: on living with Carla and working with her for lots of decades.
1: You know, we could talk for days. I was tremendously fortunate throughout my career as a musician, my life as a musician, to see the other side of the side that wasn't in public performing. That was the way in which she was really comfortable. She really didn't like to perform, never did from the very earliest I met her. And in fact, I had to insist that it was necessary for her to appear in public and to play her music in public. You know, I pointed out that Beethoven had to play his music in public, and so did Mozart. You know, that's just the way it goes. You write it, and then you have to go present it to the world. And she would grumble mightily, and then finally agree. Okay, she was really happy at the desk. She would really have much preferred to have simply gotten up every day and taken her coffee to her desk, and that was her rule. She never sat with her coffee at the kitchen table. She took it to her work, to the piano and to the desk, maintained a working schedule throughout the day that was just astonishing to see. And to see that she did it year after year after year was really remarkable too. She was a very slow writer, and yet she produced a lot of music just because she did it for several hours every day without fail. She did it because it was her lifeline. She needed to do it. It wasn't that she was sacrificing herself to music. Music was giving her something that she really needed, just as it gives us all something we really need. And it was kind of remarkable that she much preferred composing to playing because she really liked to spend days on a single note. I've heard literally do that. I've overheard her. I'd be downstairs in my work area and I'd overhear her up in her work area just deciding between an F and an F sharp. And it would go on for 2 or 3 days until I wanted to scream at her, "It's an F sharp. Let's move on, shall we?" It was sweet agony for her, the decision that had to be made between the F and the F sharp. And it meant so much to her. A song after it was completed, when all of the parts of it were perfectly aligned, gave her great pleasures. It was a remarkable privilege to be witness to that process. And of course, I learned that tremendous amount over the years, took my own composing far more seriously because she kind of showed me how that works and convinced me of the value of written music, especially the value of written music in the context of jazz music, which is usually seen as an improviser's art. You know, when you start talking about jazz, you start talking about Louis Armstrong and Charlie Parker and so on. Now, when I talk about jazz, I'm talking about Duke Ellington and Monk and Carla and the way in which the writers have influenced the course of the music and also clarified the intentions of the music. I think their importance is just now coming to the forefront, at least in my mind.
0: No, they're very good points, you know, because you always think about jazz more about the improvisation and the free and the open part, but the repertoire is crucial and the concept. And I want to talk more about that, but first let's have one more of the winter songs. Let's have number four. Anything we need to add to number four or just go into it?
1: The ordering of them is almost entirely order in which they were written. I have to, in honesty, say that at the very end, I kind of switched a couple of them around. But essentially, the album is a reflection of the progress from 1 to 9. By the time I got to number 4, I was kind of rolling along. I was feeling that I was onto something, that I kind of had the bull by the tail, and I was hanging on for dear life at that point. It's an enjoyable part of the process of writing 40 minutes of music. It's difficult to get started, and then there's a momentum occurs. The momentum carries you toward the end, and then it's kind of hard to stop, hard to know when you're done, you know.
0: When you're done, let's have number four. And again, as you hear, so this is an album. Highly encouraged to take the album and listen all the way through, not in segments, but we'll get number four now.
1: Good old number 4. I think number 4 is the one that's just a bunch of F naturals. It's, you know, kind of my brief love affair with F natural.

0: That was Four, one of the selections from the album Winter Songs by my guest today, Steve Swallow. And we talked quite a bit about the process of writing, of recording, of your many, many decades of collaborating and being very close to Carla Bley. Another long-term relationship is actually Gary Burton, which, you know, I think is pretty cool too, because I live in Indiana and Gary Burton is an Indiana boy. He's from Evansville. You were all together at Berkeley in those early days, you know, and so actually I want to talk a little bit about the real book, because somehow a lot of the tunes and the repertoire came from all you teaching at Berkeley during those days. I mean, it's a story that keeps going around. And I remember the real book guys driving around the country in the 80s with the trunks. I mean, you're on the inside here. Do you have any insights on this real book collection, how it evolved there at Berkeley?
1: I knew the guys who made the book. They were students at Berkeley. I was teaching at Berkeley in the mid-1970s for a couple of years. That was when the real book appeared. Just a couple of very talented, very inquisitive students. On the one hand, they just needed money to get through school. They needed money to pay Berkeley. And then on the other hand,

0: Too, they were well aware of the need for a book of that sort, a collection of tunes, the kinds of tunes that were being played at that time, the kind of tunes that were useful to students at Berkeley and throughout the country. And the history of fake books had preceded the real book. It was a kind of sorry history. They were inaccurate and badly written. And that's not to say that the real book was perfect. It was far from it. A lot of mistakes. And in fact, the two guys who wrote the book made it a point to do several corrected editions to try to get many of the mistakes right in subsequent printings. I actually proofread a lot of the books, and I also gave them a bunch of my tunes and persuaded some of my friends, Carla among them, to also contribute their songs to the book. In doing that, I had to confront the issue of copyright, which is really kind of a moral, ethical issue, because clearly these two kids were in no position to set up the apparatus to pay copyright royalties. It had to be a book that was sold illegally. I spent some time, a couple of weeks, kind of wrestling with that issue after they had asked me if I'd contribute to the book. Decided in the end that what I wanted and what was really important, the kind of ethical imperative, was that this music be freely available, that it not be a thing that was sold, but that it be a common use, like Wikipedia. Once I sorted that out in my own mind, I very happily gave a bunch of lead sheets to the guys, talked to Carla and talked to Steve Kuhn and a few other people, and they came to the same conclusion and also provided tunes for the book. The book had its desired effect. Again, it was imperfect. In order to get to my office at Berkeley, which was in the Boylston Street building, which was it used to be an old hotel, and it was in fact an old musicians' hotel, and I had, as a player playing Boston, I'd stayed in that hotel several times. So it never ceased to bring a smile to my face to go to my so-called office, and it was probably a room in which I'd stayed, not that many years before. Anyhow, to get to my office, I'd have to pass endless corridors of practice rooms. So I would hear what students were up to a week or two after the real book was all of a sudden everywhere in Boston. And I heard guys playing tunes with the right changes after hearing them just massacred. There was really a striking change in the musical environment of the students there. It was really a resource that made a difference. And that, in my mind, to validate the idea that it was a worthwhile thing to make this music available without money changing hands. And to this day, I think that's important. The website that has my stuff, I try to post all the lead sheets that I have of my tunes so that if anybody wants to play them, they're welcome to them. In fact, Winter Songs are already up and available, the lead sheets to Winter Songs.
1: Oh, that's good to know. I totally love that, and I'm so happy you ex explained this on, how A, this came about, and B, how important it is to provide this repertoire and share it. It's incredible what this right thing at the right time did. I mean, this book became the incarnation of repertoire all over the world for anybody who plays jazz till now.
0: Yes, it's true. Yeah, it is kind of remarkable. Of course, the guys who wrote it could not possibly have foreseen the future, hoping to make a bunch of money and at least to make enough money to finish school. The irony is that of course other people realized shortly after the book was out that they too could make copies and sell them. The book immediately escaped the hands of the guys who wrote it. It got them through school. Each of them has a successful career in music. One of them is a Hollywood movie guy. He rose to be the head copyist at one of the big studios. And another guy stayed in New York called Library Music. If you don't have much money and you're making a short film and you need music that communicates horror or music that communicates joy, you can just kind of rent some of that music.
1: Let's go to number six. I think that was kind of a bluesy one. Here's number six from Winter Songs by my guest today, Steve Swallow, from a brand new collection to be listened to all the way through from top to bottom.

0: That was number 6, one of the selections on Winter Songs. And my guest today is Steve Swallow, and we're having fascinating conversations because, I mean, you've been part of this history at so many pivotal points, and hearing it and learning it firsthand is just amazing. The next one we're going to have actually is 7, and it has this beautiful bass intro. And you just talked about playing with Bill Evans, because I think it's very reminiscent of very early and the type of playing. Okay, you've been part of the Real Book and so many countless recording projects. Are there any that stick out as your favorite albums, projects that you got to be part of?
1: This is a suspect answer, and it's probably what many people would say, but it's true in this case. The album that I'm really invested in and that I feel strongly about is this one. The one you're about to play, 7, I do recall which one that is. And it does indeed, it has a bass melody and a bass solo on it. It's as if it's a dubious lesson I learned from Carla. I was really reluctant to solo on this album at all. And the last

0: thing that emerged in my hand, the last thing to come out of my pencil, that I felt I could hear the bass playing. I don't hear the bass as a melodic voice often. My hero is Percy Heath, and he was also a reluctant soloist. If you asked him if he wanted to solo, he invariably said no. You had to kind of push him, you know. I think if really wanted a primary identity as a soloist, I would have played a treble register instrument and something you could play quick. On the other hand, I'm being a little cute. I have tried to become a solo voice fairly early in my career as an electric bass player, and I didn't become an electric bass player until I was 30. I added a fifth string to the usual four-string instrument, and instead of a bottom B string, which is what most five-string players have done, I added a string on the top, a C string. And I did that specifically to extend my range to exactly replicate Marvin Gaye's range. I'm a reluctant soloist. I do occasionally say yes. I realized that it would just be silly to make an entire album without a bass solo on it, since it was an album under my name. At some point fairly early in the process of writing Number Seven, I heard that it was to be a bass melody, and very much determined the register of the melody. There's a particular singing octave within my electric bass. We spent 2 days in the studio. Essentially, we just played the album twice. Again, I wanted the players also to reflect this flow beginning to end. On day one, by the time we'd got to Number Seven, we'd had our sandwiches brought in, and getting on toward late afternoon. By this time, I had, you know, I was no longer the composer. I was the bass player. I was in the room trying to play the downbeat, trying to play the root on the downbeat. I was thinking, oh shit, here comes Number Seven. And I just kind of steeled myself for it. And we did it. And what's on the record was either the first or maybe the second. Something in me just said, play it well. You'll save yourself a lot of hassle for the rest of this recording process if you just get this one out of the way. And luckily, my compatriots on this tune, it's only Steve Cardenas and Gil Goldstein. The horns and the drums were pacing around waiting for us to get finished so they could play some more.
1: Very cool. Well, thank you for giving us, you know, that info and that headset. So I would say we should just listen and imagine. We're just going in the studio and the horn players are digesting on their sandwiches, and here comes Steve and Gil and the other Steve, and they're trying to do something really deep, and it worked. Here's Number Seven from the album Winter Songs by my guest today, Steve Swallow.

0: was number 7, one of these selections of a beautiful new collections of compositions by my guest today, Steve Swallow. I keep pointing it out, this is something to not just pick one song, but get the album and put it in and listen from 1 to 9. 9 is going to be the last one we're going to get. And it's such an honor to talk to Steve today. Well, what's coming up? Is this going on tour? Can we hear it live?
1: No, you won't hear it live. I've turned my back on live performance. I mean, part of it is that I just simply don't want to face the airports anymore, and I've decided it's time to put that behind me. But I also feel that I've sort of narrowed my musical options down in a way that I'm happy about. I'm more engaged than ever in music that I'm doing, and I'm presently back at the desk writing every day and happy to be back in that process. But the end for me will be another recording, and I won't be contemplating playing the music live. Hope is that I'll be able to continue to record in studios as good and as friendly as the studio in which Winter Songs was made. It was made at Sears Sound. Stevie Wonder spent a lot of time in there, and the very early synthesizers, the very early Moog synthesizers, and its collection of microphones is unrivaled. Number 9 is the trumpet feature, and it's by design that numbers 1 and 9 are both. The album begins and ends with Mike Rodriguez's voice. His voice was captured on this album by an old RCA microphone, the kind that you see in the pictures of Frank Sinatra recording in the early 1950s, you know?
0: Well, that's very cool. So we just encourage everybody to go find the album, right? Get a copy. Assume your website is steveswallow.com.
1: My website is a website that I shared with Carla, and she's still there with Carla's daughter Karen, who is also Karen Mantler, who's also an excellent composer and musician. And the website is wattextrawatt.com. So it's WATTXERAWATT. Yeah, like the record company. It grew out of our record company. When you go to the site, it's a prison, as it should be. And I have my own cell. I love my cell. There's a prison library where you can get all the lead sheets and a lot of Carla's lead sheets and Karen's as well. And then there's a photo gal.
0: It's very fun. I can attest to that. I was there and I got a lot of the lead sheets.
1: It's really interesting place. It would be fun, I think. Go to that website and download the lead sheets for Winter Song.
0: Well, I will go get those lead sheets right now. I encourage everybody to go get the album, listen from 1 to 9. And everything is on wattextrawatt.com, or just go find anywhere you find music. And Steve, I so appreciate you taking the time today to share. That was a really special treat. Good luck with everything.
1: The same to you, Monica. And thanks very much for your interest. It's been a pleasure to talk about music with you.
0: Absolutely. So good luck with everything. Keep writing us some wonderful music. We'll look for it. And we'll listen to number 9. This is the last one from the collection Winter Songs by my guest today, Steve Swallow. 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

0: 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I'm Elena C., and Folk Alley is a link in the chain that includes the ancient child ballads and the latest releases from your favorite singer-songwriters. 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

0: Hi, I'm Jason Wyom. Join me and my partner in crime, the Todd, every Saturday night for a blast from the past here on 88.7 The Diamond. 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

0: Hello, Hoosiers. I'm Nelson Price, host of Hoosier History Live. 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My guests will be a father and daughter who hiked up to the top of all of the historic fire towers. 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
1: 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We'll say happy birthday to Kev Moe. 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

0: And now the Climax Blues Band and Mighty Fire from the album Gold Plated. We started off with the Bob Seger and Silver Bullet Band, Rock and Roll Never Forgets from Night Moves, Mother of Pearl from Wishbone Ash from the New England album, Caledonia from Robin Trower from the album Long Misty Days, and the Climax Blues Band right there at the end. We're going to jump back into it with some Rory Gallagher and Styx before it's all over. Got some Electric Light Orchestra, some Zappa from Zoot's Allures, some Elton John again, and we're going to wind out this hour with some Can, the title track from their Flow Motion album. So we're getting a little psychedelic as we wind out the hour.
1: I'm not opposed to that at all.
0: I hope not, because that's what we're going to get. So stick around for the Punk Rock Hour. We got a lot of good stuff on the Punk Rock Hour, including a nice set of some Indianapolis punk rock and a couple of other places in Indiana and all over the place. Stick around for the wheel with the good old Grateful Dead.
1: Good old Grateful Dead. We got a taste. I mean, literally just a taste of 76.
0: Oh, nice.
1: Okay,
0: nice.
1: To start it off with. And then we're going to get into some classic October to set the stage for something that's happening next year.
0: We're sort of dipping into the first of what will end up being four. I think we have three more weeks of October, because the last day of the year, we're on the last Friday. So we're dipping our toes into the Halloween theme a little bit in the Punk Rock Hour.
1: There's a lot of meat on the Halloween bone, man.
0: Yes, there is.
1: Yeah.
0: And we're definitely going to be chewing it off there and In fact, we're going to get down to the gristle.
1: Yeah, come on, man, the throbbing gristle.
0: That's right. We may have to get some throbbing gristle on here.
1: There you go.
0: I've only got one song. You know which one it is.
1: Yeah, buddy, it's a good one.
0: Anyway, so everything we're playing on this first hour, as Tim mentioned, is from October of 1976, released in October of 1976, starting with, right now, from the album Calling Card, we're going to do Jackknife Beat from Rory Gallagher. Great album. I think he took a year off or something in between 74, 75.
1: Yeah.
0: He probably had something going on. But anyway, you ready, man?
1: I am ready.
0: Let's jump into this Rory Gallagher. 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
1: With a Z.
0: With a Z, with an O-O-Z from Styx. And before that, Jackknife Beat from Rory Gallagher from the album Calling Card. A couple of long songs there. That was a short, well, not a short set, but a low number of songs set.
1: We've been known to do it.
0: Which we're about to do again. We're going to do Living Thing from Electric Light Orchestra from the album A New World Record. And The Torture Never Stops from Frank Zappa from Zoot's Allures. Then we'll be back.
1: That's one of my favorite Halloween songs, Tom. Well done, sir. Yeah.
0: I guess we stepped in a little early on the Halloween theme.
1: You know, I guess it's debatable, but I call it a Halloween song.
0: I'll take it.
1: Yeah.
0: Yeah. We're going to be doing a lot more of that stuff coming up in the weeks ahead. So stick around for the good old Grateful Dead, good old Tim D coming up at 2
1: man.
0: O'clock.
1: Yeah,
0: 1
1: like
0: o'clock,
1: I said,
0: some good old punk rock. What'd you say?
1: Yeah, we're touching on 76. Remember a taste of 76?
0: Nice.
1: And a full bite of October.
0: There you go.
1: There you go.
0: I need a full bite of something, man.
1: Yeah.
0: You ready for some ELO?
1: I am.
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0: right now. 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From Frank Zappa, from Zoot's Allures. Great album, man. The Electric Electric Light Orchestra. I should just call them ELO. It'd be a lot easier. Living Thing from A New World Record. Mm-hmm. Before that, we're going to jump back into some Elton John from the album Blue Moves. We're going to do Out of the Blue.
1: Okay.
0: Followed by Can and Flow Motion, the title track from their October 1976 album. We haven't listened to any Can in a while. We did last week, but before that, it had been quite a while.
1: Well, we had earlier, a few years ago, we kind of hit that vein pretty hard, remember?
0: Yeah. They fit real good into the psychedelic stuff. Mm-hmm. But stick around for the punk rock hour, where we're going to dip a couple toes into the Halloween-ish theme. And then stick around for some good old 1976, some Grateful Dead, some good old, what was it else that you were talking about? Taste of something.
1: 76.
0: Okay.
1: But we're going to go to Northern Illinois University for the bite.
0: Okay.
1: Yeah.
0: We'll take a bite, a taste and a bite. Sounds like a plan to me.
1: Yeah, man.
0: Stick around. 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

on a new dimension last night when over 20 teenage girls were brutally attacked and murdered during a slumber party. A survivor described these monsters differently from those which terrorized the beach only a few days ago.

0: 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Stick around for some good old Grateful Dead with TMD at 2 o'clock. But until then, we're jumping into the punk rock. This first set was a good rocking. You're going to hear more from these bands. We started off with Leg Bone and Sick and Tired from the album It Leads to Poverty, followed by Damaged from Lousy Sue from Artless Artifacts, Before Midnight from The Copyrights from Alone in the Dome, Mind Full of Slime from Mean Jeans, from Hits from a Bog, from The Bog, Remote Controls, I Am Spartacus. There's your Halloween costume, the first reference right there.
1: All right, man, all right.
0: From the album The Remote Controls, Horror of Party Beach from Sloppy Seconds from Destroyed, and Psycho Over You from The Queers from the album Pleasant Screams. That's one heck of a list of bands. Somebody ought to put them all together for a couple of shows next year. Don't you think?
1: I would think somebody, some industrious young promoter would be working on that.
0: Or some old fart. But but we'll see what happens. That'd be cool if somebody would do that. We're going to jump back in with the Dickies, some Zero Boys, You Will Die, Toxic Reasons, and Pizzle in this next set. That's loaded with Indianapolis rock right there. Some more great stuff after that. Stick around. You ready to jump back into it, man?
1: Man, I'm ready.
0: 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From the Incredible Shrinking Dickies. From the Dickies. It's Shadow Man.
1: Ooh.
0: You ready?
1: Yeah.

0: Pizzle and Mobile Meth Lab from Party Patrol.
1: Come on,
0: that's
1: man.
0: A Halloween theme if I ever heard one.
1: Yeah.
0: The Dickies started it off with Shadow Man from the Incredible Shrinking Dickies. Down the Drain from the Zero Boys from Vicious Circle. You Will Die with Memento Mori, which I think means you will die. So you will die from the album You Will Die. Or it's something like that.
1: I'm going to have to look it up.
0: I'm going to have to look that up, too. They use that phrase in the, I won't remember the name of it. There's a Netflix series. I'm not going to be able to get the name in the short period of time we have here.
1: Come on, man. It's too late.
0: Some good stuff. Toxic Reasons after that. See No Evil from the Essential Independence album. That one live from 1981 in Berkeley Square. I don't know if JJ had joined the band at that point or not. I think so. It may have been one of his first shows out there. But and Pizzle right there at the end. So good stuff. Did you look something up? Did you find something?
1: I did.
0: Okay.
1: You were.
0: We'll talk about it.
1: Yeah, we'll talk about it. You were on the top. Tell us, well done, sir.
0: We're going to jump back into it with some teen idols. Midnight Picture Show from Full Leather Jacket. Great album. Stick around for the good old Grateful Dead. Good old TMD coming up at 2 o'clock. Stick around for Space Is the Place at 3 o'clock. And until then, we're going to rock out, man.
1: Well done.
0: You ready?
1: And don't forget to... We're having our fun drive.
0: Oh, yeah.
1: Yeah, so.
0: Dude, I forgot.
1: You know, if you're digging on the free zone, you know, and all that it entails with the historic rock and roll, the punk rock, the Grateful Dead, and the dude, and Space Is the Place, 788-3314 during the day. Give them a call. 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WICRonline.org.
0: Yep.
1: Drop in there, and you can make a kind donation.
0: I think there's a button on there somewhere.
1: Yeah.
0: Donate here.
1: We'd certainly appreciate it.
0: Absolutely.

0: Yeah.
1: You ready to rock, man?
0: Yeah.
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2: 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I am Dracula. To them, children of the night, what music they make.

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0: Started off with Midnight Picture Show from the Teen Idols from Full Leather Jacket, Necronomicon from the Teenage Bottle Rocket from Freak Out, The Riverdales and I Am Not a Freak from Storm the Streets, The Prom Dates from Denmark, I think. Remember we had them here a few years ago. They were fun. Horror Show from Coffee's Hot, We're Not. Don't Need You from the Retreads from Muncie, Indiana, from Highway to Helsinki. The Midwest Can Be All Right from the Gizmos. That one from Rock and Roll Don't Come from New York, and the little bit of Reality TV Casualty, Arity and Up Scumbag and Strip Mall Religion. What do you think of that?
1: I love it.
0: Stick around for some good old Grateful Dead.
1: Stick around.
0: Coming up in just a few songs away, we're going to jump back into it with Masked Intruder and How Do I Get to You. We're going to follow that up with Thinking of the USA from Eater, Born to Lose from Johnny Thunders and the Heartbreakers, and Tonight from the MC5. What do you think of that?
1: Whoa.
0: Good stuff. Good way to wind out an hour.
1: Yeah.
0: Stick around. 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

0: 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Scarlet Begonias from Cobo Hall in Detroit. 10-3 of 76. I like it, man. I like when I can get in there and play the game with Tom. So that's your little bite. That's your taste of 76. I'll tell you where we're going here in a minute. Hey, we're having a fun drive, F-U-N. If you dig the Free Zone, you know, you dig the wheel, you dig Space is the Place, jazz, classical, the German music hour, or whatever it is on Sunday afternoons that I dig. 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And WICRonline.org if you want to make a donation. We'd appreciate it. I think, you know, there's some levels to this thing. So the more you donate, the more love you get in return. That's all we got to say. I wanted to get that in there, though. Hey, I think next weekend or the weekend after. Anyway, I don't have the dates on me. High Rider with their Lazy Summer Home redo. Remember the one that got flooded out this summer, so they're coming back in October. It's going to be beautiful up there. I'm not going to be able to make it, but I want to remind everybody, if you want to go, I think, you know, the leaves are going to be turning. It's going to be prime foliage season, along with, you know, seven, I think, sets of High Rider over 3 days. Starcat opening up on Thursday night. So
1: where are you talking about now?
0: It's called Lazy Summer Home. It's their annual summer festival. It's up north near Muncie. It got
1: okay.
0: It got flooded when all that flooding happened up north there. So they had to postpone it. The campground got flooded. So it's coming up. That's coming. I don't know any other Dead-related stuff, but you know what I always say? There's a lot of good music's coming around town. The 17th, one of my...

0: My favorite artist is in town down in Greenwood at it's a place called Mad Hatters. It's Paul Thorne doing an acoustic set. I should have played some Paul Thorne. Maybe I will next Friday night for it. But anyway, there were still tickets available as of recently. I got mine the 24th down at the Brown County Playhouse. Another of my favorite artists, Chicago Farmer, is playing one of their last shows with his band called The Field Notes. Chicago Farmer's still going, but, you know, the other members have other musical endeavors, and calendars just aren't lining up anymore. So that's going to be the last of The Field. It's a wonderful band. I mean, I've seen them several times. What a really good time. So down there in Nashville, I mean, the 24th of October down in Nashville, Indiana, Prime Foliage, okay? Go down there and get you an apple cider with a cinnamon stick sticking out of it or whatever, man. Have them warm it up just a little bit. You know what I'm saying? I don't know. But anyway, there's that, okay? Support your local music scene, guys, okay? We can't afford to have any more clubs close up or venues. We're losing the Hoosier Dome. I'd imagine, I'm not hip because I'm old enough to get in wherever I want to go, so all ages venues don't necessarily, isn't my first look, right?
1: Hey, happy 25th anniversary to Rob and Dave at the Mel.
0: Yeah, speaking of local music scene and support your local scene, 25 years of Rob and Dave.
1: That's happening right now.
0: Yeah, it's happening right now. That's cool, man.
1: In fact, it's almost over, yeah. Probably.
0: Yeah.
1: Somebody's stragglers are still there. But.
0: Well, congratulations, guys. And Tom and I were discussing that we've probably been riding with you a good portion of that 25 years. I remember going, I said, I think when they took over is when the shows started happening there that interested me. Not saying that they weren't anything before that, but I don't remember them. So congrats, guys. And I hope you get 25 more out of it. If that's what you want. But support your local music scene. Go out to the Mel. The Mousetrap's one of my favorites. Lots of always good stuff coming up there every Tuesday night. Rob Dixon and the Mayor's Ball. Free jazz every Tuesday night at the Mousetrap. So go dig on them. You know, and then when you go, man, tip your wait staff, bartenders. Buy the merch from the band if you can, because the promoters are definitely ripping them off. You know, if the promoter's not, the club is. I'm just saying, it's historic. It's well known. So buy their merch, because they put that money in their pocket. And as our friends would say, it gets them many, many gas, right? Gets them down the highway. But we're going to rock on out. We're just going to let it run. So I'll give my goodbyes after I tell you. We're going to Evans Field House in Northern Illinois University, 10/29 of 77. And this is a preview of what's coming next year. Next year's set, historically 50 years from 1977. So we're going to make a hardcore attempt to play nothing but Grateful Dead from 77 for the whole year.
1: Nice.
0: I'm getting my crew together. Because I'm going to need some help finding stuff and getting stuff. But we're going to see how far we can go. I think it's a worthy endeavor. You know, not to be political, but I'm going to call it Project 77. And we're going to see what's happening. You ready, Tom?
1: Oh, yeah.
0: We're going to jump back in right now with a might as well. Remember this, kids, no matter where you go or what you do, keep your head up, turn that dead up. Please always be kind. You ready, Tom?
1: Oh, yeah.
0: All right, let's go.

Thank you.

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Whole world's turning red, looks like rain.

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And welcome once again to Space is the Place, a program bringing you music from around and beyond this great world. 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

this week, I hear there's something about Prime Deal Days going on. So perhaps this week you've been searching those couch cushions for a little bit of loose change, or making sure to check your pockets, you know, in case there was any cash left behind. Or maybe this week you're just spending all of your time browsing online, whether it's window shopping or wish fulfilling, or maybe still a long way away. But this week does seem to be about that cold hard cash, that loose change, that bill you save for later. This week is about money, because it's that time of year when we ask you for it, to share some of that wealth or abundance, or maybe just a bit of your spare change. 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So that means you get to hear from me far, far more often than you're used to. I know you won't know what to do with yourselves. And they give me scripts, but I just want you to know I'm just not so great at following them. So how will this week go? Well, stick around. 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Don't go anywhere. You know you don't want to. The Dude.

place. Coming to you on the Diamond 88.7 FM, WICR. Catching you up on music you've been listening to. From the beginning of the 3 o'clock hour, of course, our opening theme, Dark Waters by Bob Holroyd, taken off of his album A Different Space from 6 Degrees Records, was followed by Dynamichrome, featuring vocals by Alistair Foster, with Money. And yes, I know you hate people asking you for money, because I know that I do as well. But this week is our WICR listener fall fun drive. You know, it's this thing that happens every year, in which we ask you to share, if you can, if you're comfortable with it. 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You'll see plenty of things on there. 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You might even learn something. But there's this little button that says Donate Now. And they'll even have some cool little gifts if you donate at a certain amount. We also heard from Gooding with Commercial Free, part of the album Three Times from S3 Records. And we are commercial free. And that's something I've enjoyed all of this time. That's what allows me to play this music straight through, because I do that for my entire 2 hours of my show. And this, Indigo Spirit with Culture Class. But the WICR Fall Listener Fun Drive is, this week, only. I mean, you're right here, right now. So why not give here and give now? Take in from many albums, originally released by Skint Records, also part of Astralworks, and right now, even from Universal Records, part of the compilation album As Seen on TV. This is Fatboy Slim with Right Here, Right Now. Space is the place, and it continues right here, right now on the Diamond 88.7 FM WI.

Heart with the Sasha Kazimovsky remix of Sunglasses at Night, released back in 2011, and it's found on one of the radio edit albums, but I don't have a record label for it. Have you ever worn your sunglasses at night? Makes it really hard to see and make things out. I've been told it's better to wear those rose-colored glasses. That makes everything look rosy. And I'm not quite that much of an optimist. I normally wear those yellow tinted glasses, you know, the ones that help you see better at night. That's more my style. I think it makes me see more what's really out there. This year, I was diagnosed with cancer, stage 4. I've been doing this show for 26 years, so I don't know how much time I've got left, but I plan on sticking around and enjoying it as long as possible. It is the WICR Fall Listener Fun Drive, and I'm not gonna reach my hands around your throat to try and get you to donate. That is definitely not my style. It's simply, if you want to, if you can, if you want to show your support for the public radio station, plays jazz, classical stuff that I don't hear anywhere else, just like this show. 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We continue from the compilation album, The Animatrix, the album from Warner Brothers Music.

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1: 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But so many things require you to. You know what? You don't have to give right now. 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Why wouldn't they want to get back to you? So take another opportunity. Just simply dial, let's see if I can remember the office number, 317-788-3280. 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And tell them that you're interested in donating, and I bet you they will get back to you and take down all your information and make it that much more simpler just for you. WICRonline.org, 788-3280. I bet I can find some more ways before the end of my show, so stick around. Space is the Place, catching you up on more music you've been listening to. We last mentioned Death in Vegas with Hands Around My Throat, and I promise you, it won't be coming from us. No hands around your throats. 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We also heard from Daft Punk with Give Life Back to Music, taken off of their album RAM, Random Access Memories, from Columbia Records. 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And before this, the Blue Man Group with Your Attention, taken off of their album The Complex, from Blue Man Group and Lava Records. Taking a quick look at your Metro weather forecast. I think I missed it earlier. For Saturday, mostly cloudy throughout the day, your high near 76.

driving time, though, showers likely. Thunderstorms also possible overnight. Mostly cloudy throughout, your low down around 59. For Sunday, that chance of showers and thunderstorms continue through noon. And it becomes a slight chance of showers afterward. Cloudy by evening time, gradually becoming... I think I'm skipping ahead. Cloudy, becoming cloudy, becoming mostly sunny before the day is over. Your high near 74 by evening time, partly cloudy, with a low around 57 to complete your weekend. Monday does happen to be Columbus Day. Yeah, I know. Do we celebrate Columbus Day? I think it's also Native Peoples Day. That makes it better. Mostly sunny skies on Monday, though. Your high near 85. By evening time, mostly clear. That low around 67. Scanning ahead, Tuesday brings us sunny skies. Your high near 84, but a 20% chance of showers and thunderstorms by the afternoon. And that is going to hang around for the rest of the week. We continue. That last tune was Setting Sun, the extended version remix by the Brian Lucas Project. Available online. But we continue. And trust me, if you don't give money, it's not like they're going to take me off the air. I've been here for a while. But you know what? Just in case, the original Billy Preston with Out of Space. And I don't want you to be out of space. So only give if you can. We continue. Space is the place. Coming to you right here on the Diamond 88.7 FM WI.

The original Billy Preston, Without a Space, off of his album I Wrote a Simple Song, released New Year's Day 1971 on UMG Records. That would be Universal Music Group. 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

I've been asked plenty of times. Gotten calls, messages, hey, isn't this a jazz station? And it is. But we play other stuff. Like this show. And I trust when I say I appreciate that. But we do play jazz. And sometimes we find our own versions of jazz. Like this one, Carmen McRae. Remixed by MJ Cole. How long has this been going on? If you mean the show, Space the Place, it actually began in the late 80s. It was hosted by Tim Taylor, known as Dr. Strange. And then we had a second host. And then me, the dude. And I've been hanging out with you every week for over 26 years. And who knows? I may only have one left. I may have many more. But I'm gonna stick it out as long as you're willing to. And I'll try longer than that too. But if you mean the WICR Fall Listener Fun Drive, it's only been going on since the middle of the week. I mean, we managed to raise $5,000 just yesterday. I think our weekly total, which of course they don't have written, I can tell it's over $8,000, but I can't read the smaller numbers. So that's not too bad. But don't miss your chance to give this week.

You know, I've also gotten messages and calls saying, hey, isn't this a classical station? Well, it is, but we also play other stuff. Like this one. From the album Classical Spirits, part of Virgin Records and Higher Octave Music. This is Sacred Spirits with Gloria Deo Patri. Space is the place. It's part of the diamond. WICR.

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And this week only is the WICR Fall Listener Fun Drive. 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

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But maybe now isn't a good time. Maybe it's not the right time. Or maybe you're just not able to give cash. Well, you can also give appreciation. Even simply getting a message, letting us know that you enjoy the station, you enjoy the program. That means a lot to us. So fear not, even if you can't give. It's all right. Just give if you can. State of Grace with Fear Not.

and fear not. The day's not over. So maybe today is your birthday. It doesn't quite feel like it. Well, know that you've got every minute of the day to celebrate, and you should take that

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Celebrate every minute. That was Vargo with the Oradio mix of every minute. Part of her album, Beauty, from Sounds True Records. But maybe you're not sure how to go about it. It doesn't take much. Do what you want. That's what birthdays are for, aren't they? Or to get other people to do it for you. But maybe you're also undecided about something else. 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

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It might just be the greatest gift of all. 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Let us know that you're listening and that you appreciate great programs and great music just like this one. 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

So maybe this week, or maybe this day, you did decide to give just the greatest gift that you can. Even if it's just a few cents, every little bit helps, doesn't it? Well, if you did, then wouldn't that make this a night to remember? I think it would. From the album, the compilation, Dreams from the Acropolis, a tribute to Yanni. You know, this was a New Age program for a long time. This is A Night to Remember by Bondi and Ray. It's always a night to remember. It's the Space of the Place night. So why shouldn't it be? Space. It is the place. It's on the diamond. 88.7 FM.

never stop the music. And that's why I kind of like that advice. Why I keep the show that way. That we don't have any breaks with no music. I like it a lot more. Taking a quick look, really quick look, at your Metro Weather forecast. For Saturday, mostly cloudy throughout the day, your high near 76. By evening time, mostly cloudy, that low around 59. Showers are likely with thunderstorms possible overnight. Carrying over to a chance of showers and thunderstorms before noon.

on Sunday. A slight chance of showers in the afternoon. Becoming cloudy and gradually mostly sunny before the day ends, your high near 74. By evening time, partly cloudy, that low around 57 to complete your weekend. Looking ahead to Monday, it's Columbus Day. Mostly sunny, your high near 85. I like that. Mostly clear by evening time, your low around 67. For Tuesday, sunny early on, your high near 84, but a 20% chance of showers and thunderstorms developing in the afternoon. And that's going to carry around the rest of the week. That's right. We don't want the music to end. That's why WICR is in the middle of its annual Fall Listener Fun Drive. 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Sometimes, still, I think silence is worth listening to. Like this one. Space is the place.

tuned to Space is the Place on the Diamond 88.7 FM WICR, catching you up on music you've been listening to. We mentioned pretty much everything. A Night to Remember, Never Stop the Music, Silence. The last thing, Delirium featuring Sarah McLachlan. From the compilation album Pure Moods 4, available from Virgin Records. Was that, was followed by Enigma with Silence Must Be Heard. Part of their album LSD. No, that stands for Love, Sensuality, and Devotion.

Ocean. It's their greatest hits album, available from Virgin Records. And that brings us to this, Traffic with Our Time in the Future, taken off of their album Bullets from Global Underground. And you know, we never know what our time in the future holds. We never know how long it'll last. We never know how much time we've got. I mentioned already that earlier this year, I was diagnosed with cancer. So I don't know how much time I've got. But I'm gonna stick with it as long as I can. And you never know, will this be the last time that I mention the Fall Listener Fun Drive? It might be, but then it might not. And I hope for the latter. Not just for tonight, I mean the future. That's what I want our time in the future to be. More Space the Place. 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And me wondering what this

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It's going on this week, and this week only. 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

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We last mentioned Enigma with Silence Must Be Heard and Traffic with Our Time in the Future. That was followed by Operatica with Vocalese, part of their album O, Volume 1 from Imagine Entertainment and Yahoo Music. And this, U2 with I Still Haven't Found What I'm Looking For, the Maximus remix. And I haven't found what I'm looking for. It's for you to give, of course. Yeah, you know who you are. But in reality, maybe I'm looking for a sign. A sign to let me know. Like this. Today is Leif Erikson Day. And this is Leif Erikson with Looking for Signs. Space is the place.

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I hope you enjoyed it. Be sure to join us again next week for more Space the Place, 3 to 5 a.m. or tune in earlier to catch the Free Zone beginning at midnight. Stay tuned. Coming up next is Classical Guitar Alive right here on the Diamond 88.7 FM WIC.

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1: Hello and welcome to Classical Guitar Alive. I'm Tony Morris. Classical Guitar Alive is broadcast thanks to the generous support of the Augustine Foundation and the Kadosky Family Fund and Charles and Taco Parker, and by Augustine Strings, makers of classical guitar strings since 1947, and thanks to a gift in loving memory of Adam Bratcher. Thanks for joining me for this special edition of Classical Guitar Alive. We'll hear some of the most beautiful music of the entire guitar repertory and hear some inspiring interviews with legendary artists including Pepe Romero, Ana Vidovich, and Led Zeppelin guitarist Jimmy Page, all to encourage you to support the music you love by supporting this station that brings it to you. We'll start with Bach's Lute Prelude in D minor, performed by Andre Segovia.

0: Andre Segovia performing Bach's Lute Prelude in D minor. You're listening to a special edition of Classical Guitar Alive. I'm Tony Morris. Coming up next, an interview and live studio performance by Anna Vidovich. And later in the program, music by Rodrigo Piazzolla and interviews with Pepe Romero and Led Zeppelin guitarist Jimmy Page. 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
1: 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You can join their host, Tony Morris, here for Classical Guitar Alive. He gives us a very unabashedly enthusiastic approach to this very fast-paced romp through the classical repertoire of the world's most popular musical instrument, that the guitar. 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One is a one-time pledge gift giver, or one is a monthly sustainer. 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How much do you enjoy it? 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
1: Next, an interview and live studio performance by Ana Vidovich of Recuerdos de la Alhambra by Tárrega. Ana Vidovich is herself a former child prodigy, and she spoke about supporting young talent.
2: It's a very sensitive thing. It's very difficult to have a talented child, but it's also very dangerous because sometimes I've seen little kids that are very talented, and they're pushed too much, just performing, you know, not thinking about their progress as a, you know, as a musician. So I think, you know, the teacher is the most important thing, you know, to have a very good teacher that will lead the child through their progress and through their development. And of course, family support is also very important, because it's impossible for a young kid to do it on their own. You know, you have to have a lot of support.

0: A live studio performance by Ana Vidovich of Recuerdos de la Alhambra by Tárrega. Coming up next, the Los Angeles Guitar Quartet performs The Hoedown by Aaron Copland. You're listening to Classical Guitar Alive. I'm Tony Morris. 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Here's how.
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We know that many people are involved with the guitar throughout their lives, through rock, through classical, through jazz, through pop, having fun with it and enjoying the wide variety of music. 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And so you get a little bit of all of that here on Classical Guitar Alive. 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It's a little bit early at the moment, but we know you love the program because you're up early to listen to it. 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

Aaron Copland's Hoedown, performed by the LA Guitar Quartet. Coming up in just a moment, we'll hear one of the most beloved pieces of all time of the entire classical repertoire, the gorgeous Adagio from Rodrigo's Concierto de Aranjuez.

0: It's performed by the great Spanish guitarist Pepe Romero, and we'll also hear some equally beautiful and inspired words spoken by Pepe Romero himself. You're listening to Classical Guitar Alive. I'm Tony Morris. Some of the most beautiful and inspiring music you'll ever hear comes to you each week thanks to your generous support of this station. Here's how you can make sure that that music continues.
1: 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We know you love this program. You're up at 5 o'clock in the morning to listen to it. 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And at Pledge Now, once you've done that, it'll take you to a page that'll show you our thank you gifts. 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And if this is your favorite, you love having this chance, we're about the only place that provides a weekly hour-long program aimed at music, classical guitar music in this case. 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
2: Before I go out to play, I have a ritual of warming up that I do. And it includes scales, mechanical exercises. I will play the piece I'm going to play slowly just to feel the freedom of releasing music from inside. And then is remembering people that I truly love and try to enter that spot inside my heart. And I feel that every musician that is going to walk into the stage should be completely aware of that spot in them that feels, and that feels deeply. It is about feeling, and music is about spreading love, about spreading goodwill. And I feel that it is the greatest gift that we have received from God. I have experienced, particularly after the passing of my father and mother, I've never felt their presence as strong as when it comes together with music.

0: Guitarist Pepe Romero and the Academy of St. Martin in the Fields, conducted by Neville Mariner, in the Adagio from Rodrigo's Concierto de Aranjuez. You're listening to a special edition of Classical Guitar Alive. I'm Tony Morris. Next, we'll hear an interview with the Brazil guitar duo and a gorgeous piece titled Sete Anéis, or Seven Rings, by Brazilian composer Egberto Gismonti. This gorgeous music is made possible thanks to your generous support of this station. 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

0: few things to let you know. We haven't, in this one show, we have to do an awful lot of business. We've not really told you about the thank you gifts, this membership drive, and the fact that there's really two ways to give. The first way to give, as a one-time pledger to the station, that is, you make a pledge, say, for $50, then you'll get either a classical compact disc or a jazz one. 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At the $150 level, we have the latest Amazon Echo Dot, that the newest model. 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And you can just ask your Alexa to play WICR HD1 or WICR HD2 and hear the programming that you love, the classical music, if that's what you want to hear all day. 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This one, it's just you turn a knob and it takes you from one channel to the next after it's locked in on our channel. And this one is the version of the HD radio that is actually a very, very portable item. It's got a heavy-duty telescoping metal antenna. It's got many, many things that are available. It's got 10 memory presets on it that you can set up for it. It also supports the emergency alerts functions. It has stereo speakers on it, real-time clock. You can hear wonderful sound on it, and you can pretty much take it wherever you want. And if you're within roughly 30 miles of our tower here in Indianapolis, you'll pick up our station and be able to decode all three of our signals with that. That is for a one-time gift of $250. And to pledge for the WICR portable HD radio. Then we have the one that you can settle at home that has the tuned metal cabinet. It doubles the number of presets. These both have ways to bring in and play other auxiliary sources as well. And these are both Sangean radios, by the way. This one's available for a one-time pledge of $325. And then the newest thing that we've added here to WICR is the Denon Home 150 wireless smart speaker. 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But this one has got some features that we didn't have on the other one. 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It's got great highs and deep lows in whatever it gives you. 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And again, because it has a variety of voice commands, you can pretty much use this with almost anything at that particular point. It's also got premium pre-selection. 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And you can eventually build a wireless home theater by making one or two of these in connecting them together to give you the full stereo and eventually the surround sound effects. 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

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This is very common, so that's why you have a lot of amazing musicians that could not develop in a proper way. 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

0: The Brazil guitar duo performing Seven Rings by Brazilian composer Egberto Gismonti. Next, we'll hear the Assad guitar duo and cellist Yo-Yo Ma in Piazzolla's Tango Suite. You're listening to Classical Guitar Alive. I'm Tony Morris. Later in the program, we'll hear an interview with a very famous fan of Classical Guitar Alive, none other than the legendary Led Zeppelin rock guitarist Jimmy Page. And if you're also a fan of Classical Guitar Alive, now's a great time to show your financial support of the station that brings it to you each week. 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
1: 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So if perhaps you missed the 5 a.m. on Saturday,

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0: Christopher Parkening and the Royal Philharmonic Orchestra, conducted by Andrew Litton, in the final two movements from Rodrigo's Fantasia para un Gentil Hombre. 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
2: So I have to ask you, are you the Jimmy Page of Led Zeppelin?
3: I am, yes.
2: Wow.
3: Well, it's a different sort of field, but it's still got six strings.
2: Wow.
3: Yeah.
2: Well, I have to say I'm really thrilled to speak with you. And as a classical player, I have to say, one of the first pieces I played badly was Stairway to Heaven. So.
3: Yeah? Well, yeah. I played it badly, too.
2: Well, it sounds great to me, so.
3: Yeah, but, well, that's great. Good. Yeah, we're a bit electric and amplified, really, but nevertheless, I still play acoustic, but usually six string on a very, very, very rare occasion the gut string. But I'm basically self-taught. But I am self-taught. But I must admit that at one point, I used to do a lot of studio work,
2: Right.
3: And at one point, basically because I started to see music appearing in front of me, I actually had some classical lessons, but I mean it wasn't even a handful really, but it was really very interesting, and really was to learn to read as well. So that's about the only formal training, if you could even call it that, was really meddling than
2: right.
3: training.

0: when you put, because it was a whole classical guitar sort of.
1: Right.
0: You put all that together, did you?
1: Yes.
0: Congratulations.
1: Well, thanks.
0: It was a really nice. Yeah. It was a. It,

0: right?
1: Yeah, it's... Well,
0: congratulations.
1: Well, that's great.
0: Thank you. Thank
1: I know it's not easy to get things like that done, is it?
0: No, it's not. Wow.
1: Anyway, listen, Tony, thank you so very much.
0: Well, thank you. It's been a real pleasure talking to you.

closing this special edition of Classical Guitar Alive, we've just heard the Asad Guitar Duo and violinist Fernando Suarez Paz in Esqualo, or Shark, by Astor Piazzolla. And before that, we heard a 1998 interview with Classical Guitar Alive listener Jimmy Page, guitarist of Led Zeppelin. 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Classical Guitar Alive is broadcast worldwide thanks to the generous support of the Augustine Foundation and the Kadosky Family Fund, and Charles and Taco Parker, and by Augustine Strings, makers of classical guitar strings since 1947. And thanks to a gift in loving memory of Adam Bratcher. 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Music by pluck-stringed instruments like the guitar, the harp, and the ancient lyre have been used in healing for over 3,000 years. That's why our mission is to bring this

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3: Oboist Boris Baev and clarinetist Mark Dover joining bassoonist Nancy Belmont, hornist Eric C. Davis, and the Sylvan Winds for a work called Album Leaf from Camisa Sons. A very good morning to you. It's 6 past the hour. I'm Melanie Renata. Thanks for being here. There is no reason behind the title of this work, other than the fact that Maurice Ravel thought it sounded nice. Indeed, Pavan for a Dead Princess does give you a sense of the energy that you can expect in this piano solo. Here's pianist Angela Hewitt.

Pianist Angela Hewitt with Pavane for a Dead Princess from Maurice Ravel. The gentleness of that work gets thrown to the wind here as you are

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I hope you're ready. It's the prelude to an orchestral suite from Swedish composer Alfrida Andre. Here is the Stockholm Symphony.

0: The Stockholm Symphony with the prelude to the Fridtjof Suite from Swedish composer Alfrida Andre. I'm Melanie Renata, and there is an operatic overture from Thomas Arne coming in to help you greet your day with confidence. Next.
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The Capellia Savaria with the Artaxerxes Overture from Thomas Arne. The power of that work gets balanced out here with Jean Sibelius's Karelia Suite. It's a musical telling of the history of the Finnish province of Karelia. Here is the Helsinki Philharmonic.

0: cellist and conductor, and Helsinki native Susanna Malki leading the Helsinki Philharmonic there for a deeply Finnish Corellia suite from John Sibelius. I'm Melanie Renata with a vibrant and concise symphony coming up for you next.
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just turned to this lively symphony from Franz Joseph Haydn, one of the shortest of his more than 100 symphonies, his second in C major, coming in at just over 9 minutes. Here's the Philharmonia Hungarica.

0: Antal Doráty conducting the Philharmonia Hungarica for Franz Josef Haydn's Second Symphony. I'm Melanie Renata. Thank you for sharing some of your very precious time and space with me this morning. Be sure to be good to yourself today. And be good to your neighbor too, okay?
1: Hello, I'm Mona Golubic from the Hold On To Your Music Foundation, where we share about the power of music through the real-life story of my mother, Lisa. Around 25 years ago, here in Indianapolis, a teacher believed in the story, and she

help me to start sharing it with others. Well, now I'm returning to say thank you not only to that teacher, but to the Heartland Film Festival through my live performance of the piano and premiere of the documentary this Sunday, October 11th at the Indie Arts Center.

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1: In 1925, Julius Röntgen turned 70. Time to slow down? Hardly. Röntgen was born in Germany, but spent most of his musical life in the Netherlands. When he turned 70, Röntgen relocated to Gorlemus in Beethoven, a villa designed by his son Franz. There he could apply himself even more vigorously to composing. Slow down? No way. Between 1925 and 1932, the final 7 years of his life, Röntgen composed more than 200 works, including this music, which I'll share with you later this hour.

This is an aria, Cantilena, from the Bacchianas Brasileiras, number 5, by Heitor Villa-Lobos. The Academy of St. Martin the Fields with guitarist Alexandra Lagoya.

Alexandra Lagoya was the guitarist with the Academy of St. Martin in the Fields. That was an aria, Cantilena, from the Bacchianus Brasileiras No. 5 by Villa-Lobos. Well, if you are starting the weekend early, up and at 'em early in the morning, I thank you. Welcome in. Glad you're here, but I do want to remind everybody it is Saturday. You can sleep in today. Maybe, maybe not. I don't know. I couldn't, so I guess, yeah, maybe you can't either, but I'm glad you've tuned in, and I'm welcoming your company here. I'm Ward Jacobson, and yeah, welcome to the weekend, the 10th day of October 2026, 10 days into October already. It was on this date in 1813, the composer Giuseppe Verdi was born in Italy. The U.S. Naval Academy opened in Annapolis, Maryland on this date, 1845, and it was on this date in 1935, George Gershwin's opera Porgy and Bess, featuring an all-black cast, opened on Broadway. This is a rag by William Bolcombe.

A Piano Rag by William Bulkin, who wrote it for his friend, the pianist and composer Tom Constantin, who performed on the early recordings of the Grateful Dead back in the late 60s. I think 68, 69, 70. Fields of Flowers. That rag composed in 1977. At the piano, we heard Marc-Andre Hamelin. Today's classical music is supported by the National Gallery of Art in Washington, D.C., where visitors can find an original Leonardo da Vinci, a 14-foot blue rooster, and more. 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

0: Waltz Sequence Number 2 from Der Rosenkavalier by Richard Strauss. It was the Cincinnati Symphony Orchestra. Thomas Schippers conducted. We will take a little pause here. A little later in the hour, we'll hear some dance music by Julius Röntgen and Franz Doppler, a fantasy, a Hungarian fantasy. But up next, some chamber music by Mozart after the break.
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That is some chamber music by Mozart that came from his Italian phase. It was composed when he was 17 in Milan, and still very much a traveling composer at the time. The String Quartet number 5 in F, it was the Amadeus Quartet. Next, something that features the flute from a composer who was a very good flutist, Franz Doppler, a flutist, a composer, and a conductor. He made his debut as a soloist at the age of 13 in Vienna, did Doppler. And this is his Hungarian Pastoral Fantasy. It's the Tokyo Concert Orchestra with flutist Jean-Pierre Rampal.

0: Makes you wonder if Jean-Pierre Rampal had an extra cup of coffee the morning he recorded that Hungarian pastoral fantasy. Maybe two or three cups, who knows? Or maybe none at all. But he was joined there by the Tokyo Concert Orchestra. What a showpiece for the flute. Franz Doppler, for a time, was a principal flutist, in fact, at the Hungarian National Theater, thus the Hungarian pastoral fantasy. We will hear some dances by Julius Röntgen. That's coming up after the break.
1: Hello, I'm Mona Golubic from the Hold On To Your Music Foundation, where we share about the power of music through the real-life story of my mother, Lisa. Around 25 years ago, here in Indianapolis, a teacher believed in the story, and she helped me to start sharing it with others. Well, now I'm returning to say thank you not only to that teacher, but to the Heartland Film Festival through my live performance of the piano and premiere of the documentary this Sunday, October 11th, at the Indy Arts Center.

Julius Rontgen was a very talented and productive composer. He produced over 600 compositions, including symphonies, concertos, chamber music, many different ensembles, songs, choral works, and operas. And in 1878, after spending his youth in Leipzig, he accepted a position as head teacher at a music school in Amsterdam. And from that point on, he left a mark on Dutch musical life, both as a composer, a pianist, conductor, concert promoter, and educator. Here's some of his music, six early Netherlands dances from Opus 46.

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1: From APM American Public Media, this is Performance Today. I'm Valerie Kaler. What is your experience with recurring dreams? My go-tos are about to go on stage in a play I do not know, showing up for a final exam for a class I forgot to go to all semester, and the classic, my teeth are all falling out. Now, these lean more toward nightmare than dream, but what if you had a recurring dream that was so delightful you thought, that would make a great movie? Akira Kurosawa did just that. His 1990 film, Yume, or Dreams, is a silver screen window into his subconscious. On the way this hour, music inspired by Kurosawa's dreamscapes.

From APM, American Public Media, this is Performance Today, taking you to concerts around the world. I'm Valerie Kaler. Let's enter the world of dreams. Imagine a wedding procession of foxes during a sunny rainstorm, dolls dancing among the peach blossoms, or a simple village of water mills full of beloved elders. Japanese filmmaker Akira Kurosawa had those recurring dreams throughout his life. And in 1990, he turned eight of his dreams into a film called Yumi, or Dreams. Each vignette follows a surrogate Kurosawa as he experiences the dream, from being a young boy seeing the foxes in the rain to a young man in a peaceful village full of watermills. In 2024, Ian Cusson wrote the piece we're about to hear based on three of Kurosawa's dreams. It begins with Sunshine Through the Rain, the dream about a little boy seeing that woodland wedding of foxes and begging forgiveness of the foxes under a rainbow. The New Orford String Quartet playing Yume by Ian Cusson.

Yume, or Dreams, by Ian Kusan. Music inspired by the 1990 film of the same name by Akira Kurosawa. Kusan based each of the three movements of his piece on one of Kurosawa's dreams. We ended with Village of the Watermills, a dream about a young man in a utopian village full of watermills and a joyful funeral procession for one of the community's elders. Ian Kusan wrote that quartet in 2024 for the New Orford String Quartet, who gave that concert at the Isabel Bader Center for the Performing Arts in Kingston, Ontario. Always interested in your thoughts on the new music we play on our show? Drop us a note using the contact button on the PT page at yourclassical.org. In a moment, a symphony in two parts, music that is wandering and music that is going somewhere.

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1: And you're listening to it here on listener-supported public radio WICR. And just want to welcome you. We're here to the weekend. We will be pitching around this program. We'll also be asking for your support around The Score. And then on Sunday, we'll be pitching around my show and then asking for your support around the German Music Hour here, now that we're back into our normal program schedule and routine, since we finished up with the excitement of other live concerts that you had the opportunity to hear, and that was the International Violin Competition of Indianapolis, where we brought you 13 broadcasts of the competitors as they worked through the semifinals and the classical finals and then the romantic finals for the final six, who finished up just last weekend, actually, on Saturday night, and came with the results after that around 11 o'clock anyway at night. But the important part here is you are enjoying essentially live concerts. These are live on digital, or live on tape, as we normally said, but nobody uses tape anymore. That's what happens when you've been in the business too long. You remember things from the past. But anyway, you are listening to Performance Today. It had a spectacular finish for us on the weekday yesterday with the Friday show. This is the highlight show, the best pieces that they enjoyed doing in the last week that they are representing for you here on the weekend, in case you didn't get a chance to hear it either early in the morning in our 10 to noon time period, or in the afternoon. Over, actually, the early evening over on WICR HD2, the mirror image. To put that into perspective, yesterday was a more than $5,000 day for us, a little bit over that. And that was a spectacular day. It actually puts us to the point where today, if we could get about $80 pledged here, at least $80 this morning, we would get over $8,000 for the drive for us. That's a very good total at this time. And we would love to have those of you who enjoy the program here sitting back and having maybe a little bit more relaxed approach to the day than you would if you were getting ready to go out and do work. Today is hopefully a fun day for you. It'll be a nice one from what I understand in the weather. So if you are interested in supporting the station, we'd love to have you give us that call at 317-788-3314 and make a pledge of support. $80, an $80 pledge, or maybe three of you at $30 or so would get us over the next big round number for this membership campaign for WICR. And that would be over $8,000 raised in support of the music, and a lot of that coming during, most of that actually coming during the times that we're presenting this kind of music to you, classical music that you hear here. On the weekends, this is the special time that you get, where you do, everything has been cherry-picked for you in

0: performance today, and then on the weekdays you'll be hearing more wonderful recitals from across the country. It was interesting because I think in either on Classical Music Indie or on Performance Today, we heard the enlarged version of Valerie Coleman's wonderful piece, Umoja, which started off as about a 3 or 4 minute anthem for a women's chorus, and now has a full 13 or 14 minute treatment as a major orchestral work as well. And that, of course, meaning unity, and that's kind of what we're looking at as a theme here today, too, in asking you for unity of support for the classical music you hear here. This is the one day on the weekend that we'll be asking you for Performance Today, and then we're done with that, and Monday it'll be back to the normal programming. So we'd love to have you make that pledge of support at 317-788-3314 or pledge online at wicronline.org. The one difference today, we aren't going to be able to get the online totals quite as quickly because our membership people are busy trying to get caught up on what happened yesterday for the station, which is great news. That's a good problem to have, but maybe think about it. If you might have a candy bar habit that gets you through the afternoons at 80 cents or a dollar a piece for candy, it comes out to about $250 a year. A few CDs or an album downloads a month. Now, I'm old-fashioned, so I just got two CDs this week, actually, that I picked up off Amazon. But I still do that, and I'm hoping a number of you do as well. Maybe you might get two tickets to the symphony, and that'll eventually get you to $250 pretty easily. So how about if you go out for dinner a few times a month? That could easily be $900 a year. So think about the small expenses that you have that add up to maybe a few hundred per year, and then consider how much you value WICR. 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
2: Next, a symphony from a composer who was more or less unknown outside his home country till he was about 50 years old. Witold Lutosławski was born in Warsaw, Poland in 1913, exceptionally talented both as pianist and composer. And in 1937, he graduated from the Warsaw Conservatory with degrees in both. And then the war. Throughout the Nazi occupation of Poland in World War II, he scraped together a living by playing cafe gigs. His star did not rise after the war either, unfortunately. The communist regime said his first symphony was formalist and banned his modern works. So it was back to scraping together a living, which he did by writing mostly movie music and children's songs. In the mid-1950s, the political stranglehold loosened, and his music started to be heard beyond Poland. And he got more adventurous again. Here's a piece he was commissioned to write by the Los Angeles Philharmonic in 1992. It would be the last symphony he composed. Let's visit Frankfurt, Germany, for a performance of Witold Lutosławski's Symphony No. 4, recorded live at the Grand Hall of the Old Opera. Dalia Stasevska conducts the Frankfurt Radio Symphony Orchestra.

0: Dalia Staszewska led the Frankfurt Radio Symphony Orchestra in the Symphony No. 4 by Polish composer Witold Lutosławski. That Symphony No. 4, like a lot of what Lutosławski wrote in his final 30 years, could be described as having a two-part format, preparation followed by main event. First, you're intrigued, filled with anticipation, maybe even a little impatient. There's a melody, but it keeps getting interrupted. Things get more and more unpredictable, and yet the melody persists, keeps coming back and growing, till finally, part two delivers the goods. Symphony No. 4 by Witold Lutosławski. In a moment, Czardasz. This is Performance Today from APM.
1: And we'll be getting to that portion here very, very shortly. It's interesting, in some respects, as I was listening to the Lutosławski, I had visions of a piece by Gunther Schuller, actually, especially early on with the Twittering Machine in his seven studies on Paul Klee's abstract art, and also then sort of had a little bit of a feeling, strangely enough, like Mahler, in that this symphony takes you on a journey, and you sort of progress through everything. That's something that you're not going to hear every day here in most places anywhere, actually, but you do have that opportunity with Performance Today, as they are highlighting all kinds of performances, both nationally and internationally, and in this case, that with the symphony by Lutosławski. If you appreciate that, we are here on the only day on the weekend that we'll be asking for your support. 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A little more relaxed in many respects, and again, with Performance Today, they select what they consider the highlights of the prior week's programs, and those get put into here so that if you miss them in their regular broadcast times, you have the opportunity to hear them once again here on the weekend. 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We have about 2 minutes left in this hour to ask for your support for Performance Today. 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And again, call during the program, too, because we have about 5 or 6 minutes to ask for your support, usually during Performance Today. And that's about it, especially on the weekend one where you get all the highlights. You can get that call, make that call to 317-788-3314, or you can contribute online at wicronline.org. We've had, again, been part of the fabric of this Indianapolis region for a long time, and it's been because of people just like you who have supported our ability to go out and purchase the programming, the classical music indie programming we have on the weeks. We were listening to Classic C24 here earlier this morning and hearing some delightful music as well, and that also

0: Our three biggest costs in our programming budget are actually classical music, indie performance today, and Classic 24. But they're all very, very important services, and they keep classical music alive throughout the region. Again, it's more than just a melody. This is really a record of human experience, and that across the centuries. So we're asking you to help support it. A pledge during the programming. Again, if we can get a call in, that's $80. It will take us to $8,000 for the membership campaign. So far, that's another one of our important round benchmark numbers here. And most of that support actually coming from those of you who love this kind of music and the classical music programming you get to hear here, as well as the jazz. But a lot of it comes in here during our classical music, and we'd love to have that continue on our final 2 days of our membership campaign, the final day, actually, that we'll be asking for support around performance today. Just we hit a little bit of spotting shows today, as it's essentially performance today and the score, and then tomorrow it will be From the Vault, and German Music Hour has pride of place to finish this membership campaign. We'd love to hear from you before that happens. It's flying by fast. Give us 2 minutes of your time. 317-788-3314 or WICRonline.org. Pledge during the programming.
1: We're about to hear a highlight for solo piano by Franz Liszt, his Hungarian Rhapsody No. 6. Liszt wrote this music in the style of a csárdás, a Hungarian folk dance performed by a couple. A traditional csárdás and Liszt's Rhapsody both begin with a slow, dignified section called a lassú.

Now, if this was a dance performance of a chardash, we'd get to watch the dancer's feet contend with the tempo as it increases over time. But as a piece of music, that increase in tempo makes the pianist's fingers have to fly faster and faster without getting tangled up. Let's hear it. Classical music borrowing, as it so often does, from traditions of folk music. The Hungarian Rhapsody No. 6 by Franz Liszt, played for us in concert by pianist Eva Polgár.

a Hungarian folk dance performed by a couple. We heard that Hungarian Rhapsody performed by pianist Eva Polgár in concert at Georgia State University Perimeter College in Clarkston, Georgia.

0: This spring, I invite you to join me on an in-person musical tour of Germany and Prague. 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
0: What's it like to play brand new music by Clarice Assad? Well, pianist Lisa Kaplan of 8th Blackbird is thrilled.
2: I think she really played to the strength of our ensemble. I think she is very creative in how she wove in really interesting rhythmic motifs. And then it's great fun to play.
0: Percussionist Matthew Duval is excited for the piece to evolve.
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0: From APM, American Public Media, this is Performance Today. I'm Valerie Kaler. 8th Blackbird and the world premiere of The Spaces Between by Clarice Assad at the Gilmore Festival later this hour.
4: 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We are into the final moments for this. We'll have one more classical shift. 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One of the 19th century's Russian, well, one of his great idols, Peter Tchaikovsky, was Mozart, and he wrote an orchestral serenade to honor him. Tchaikovsky finished his serenade for strings in 1880. He was working on it at the same time he composed his thunderous 1812 festive overture, but neither of those works would ever have been written had it not been for the support of his patroness, Nadezhda von Meck. Von Meck was a wealthy widow of a Russian railway tycoon, and she gave Tchaikovsky a financial allowance large enough that he could focus on creative work full-time. He left an incredible musical legacy because of her generosity, and we're asking you to do something very similar at this moment. Because of your generosity, WICR can continue the legacy of Russian composer Peter Tchaikovsky, as well as other great composers. 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

From APM American Public Media, this is Performance Today, taking you to concerts around the world. I'm Valerie Kaler. A visit from the group Eighth Blackbird is on the way, and their world premiere of a new piece by Clarice Assad. Right now, it's a set of tunes from American composer Coleridge Taylor Perkinson. Grew up in the Bronx in the 1930s and 40s. His mom was a piano teacher and a church organist, so music was everywhere. Perkinson grew up to have a career in all kinds of music. He played piano with jazz drummer Max Roach. He wrote arrangements for Harry Belafonte and Marvin Gaye. And he was a composer and conductor. Let's drop in on a concert at the Aspen Music Festival and School in Colorado. Violinist Augustine Hadelich playing a piece called Louisiana Blues Strut, a cakewalk by Coleridge Taylor Perkinson.

Louisiana Blues Strut, A Cakewalk, written in 2001 by American composer Coleridge Taylor Perkinson, as a companion piece to the work we're going to hear next. Augustin Hadelijk flying solo there at the Aspen Festival in Harris Concert Hall. In fact, the entire first half of that recital was for solo violin. Telemann, Isai, Paganini, of course, and more from Coleridge Taylor Perkinson, a suite of pieces written in 1972 and dedicated to Sanford Allen, the first African-American violinist to play in the New York Philharmonic. Blues forms. We got plain blues, just blues, and jettin' blues. Violinist Augustin Hadelijk with music by Coleridge Taylor Perkinson.

0: Coleridge Taylor Perkinson, a talented and these days overlooked 20th century American composer. He wrote film music and jazz and blues and R&B and several classical works, including the music we just heard. Violinist Augustine Hadlich at the Aspen Music Festival and School with Blues Forms by Coleridge Taylor Perkinson. In a moment, music by the guy Coleridge Taylor Perkinson was named after, British composer Samuel Coleridge Taylor. This is Performance Today from APM.
1: And I've got a couple of moments to speak to you here. We just heard, actually, one of our former International Violin Competition of Indianapolis winners here performing at Coleridge Taylor Perkinson piece that you just heard. And we are bringing you the highlights program for Performance Today. I want to thank those of you who have called in so far and remind you that it's still time to do that here during Performance Today. We have, 43 minutes or so that we've got, and we have several nice-sized selections where you'll be hearing some fine music as well. The number to call to pledge your support is 317-788-3314, or you can pledge online at WICRonline.org. It's your support throughout the past that's kept WICR going strong for more than 60 years. We'd like to keep going for the next 30 years, or 40 years, actually, although that'll outdate me at this particular point, but it's always nice to have this kind of resource available for all of us in this community. You know, it's interesting in looking at you're getting some personalization of the stories around the composers. We have one for Vaughan Williams. There was a young girl who was in a class, and her class sang for Ralph Vaughan Williams when he had his 70th birthday, and she recalled him as, quote, very shabbily dressed. His socks didn't match. They say Brahms was, by all appearances, a pretty ordinary fellow who liked smoking cigars and hanging out at the local coffee house. And it reminds us that no matter how wonderful the music sounds, the composers were just people like us, people who ate sandwiches, drank coffee, and forgot what color socks they were wearing. It shows like Performance Today. It's like the work that's done by Michael Toulouse and Kate Botello in Classical Music Indie. 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
0: Samuel Coleridge Taylor, an African-British composer of the late 1800s, early 1900s. He lived most of his short life in London. Toured this country 3 times. He was invited to the White House by President Teddy Roosevelt. He was only 37 years old when he died of pneumonia. So he didn't write a ton of music, but what he did compose includes some real treasures. Here's a piece he wrote at the age of 23, The Ballade for Orchestra by Samuel Coleridge Taylor.

0: Music written in 1898 by African-British composer Samuel Coleridge Taylor. His Ballade for Orchestra. We heard it from a concert at Walk Festival Hall, right at the base of the ski lifts in Teton Village, Wyoming. Conductor Christian Reif and the Grand Teton Music Festival Orchestra. Coming up, music and conversation with Eighth Blackbird. The sextet is dedicated to moving music forward through their innovative performances, their advocacy for living composers, and their mentorship of emerging musicians. Co-artistic director and pianist Lisa Kaplan says moving music forward also has a special meaning for her.
1: To me, it's always had another meaning too, which is kind of just about pushing the envelope of like, what is music? How many different things can it be? And for us, it's like we never want to feel like we've reached a plateau, but that we're continually sort of evolving.
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2: 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Eighth Blackbird is a really fine group. 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This is about a 24-minute segment with Eighth Blackbird. 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
0: For nearly 30 years, the sextet Eighth Blackbird has been at the forefront of new music. And we're about to hear them give the world premiere of a new work by Clarice Assad, commissioned by the Gilmore Piano Festival. It's called The Spaces Between. The piece is a series of distinct vignettes tied together with fun transitions. Periods of rest in one instrument are opportunities for another instrument to fill the void, the spaces between. Pianist and co-artistic director Lisa Kaplan encourages listeners to keep an ear out for a nerdy structural concept that Assad used as well.
1: There is a complete melody that we eventually bust out and start playing, that just at the beginning.

0: beginning is heard in pieces and it gradually gets filled in. So it kind of just starts in the clarinet. There are rests that sound cool, but then those rests start getting filled in. You're like, oh, the flute is filling in now, you know, and then eventually, you know, the piano kind of just has all of the notes. And so I can't imagine that she didn't do this. Like, she had that whole melody in her head and then she broke it down to deconstruct it and build it back up.
1: Let's hear the world premiere from a concert at the 2026 Gilmore International Piano Festival. Eighth Blackbird playing The Spaces Between by Clarice Assad.

The Spaces Between by Clarice Assad. We heard the world premiere played by 8th Blackbird in concert at the most recent Gilmore International Piano Festival in Kalamazoo, Michigan. 8th Blackbird and composer Clarice Assad are both based in Chicago. Their paths have crossed several times.

0: times over recent years, and it was a match made in heaven when they were finally able to work together on a project. Co-artistic directors percussionist Matthew Duvall and pianist Lisa Kaplan attribute that to Asad's creative spirit.
1: She was so fun in the way that she got excited when we tried different things that she didn't expect.
2: And she was so chill also about trying things and the interpretation, which I think you might also expect from a performer composer as she is, because I felt like her first priority was always like, you're the ones who are playing this, so you have to do what feels good to you. And that's such an amazing and kind of generous way to kind of collaborate with someone.
0: The Spaces Between, brand new music written for Eighth Blackbird by Clarice Asad. Let's hear one more from that concert with Eighth Blackbird that highlights their work with living composers. This piece was commissioned through their Blackbird Creative Lab, an education program that works with emerging composers. Ari Sussman originally wrote this for a concert that was held in Yerkes Observatory in Williams Bay, Wisconsin, which happens to be home to the world's largest refracting telescope. Matthew Duvall says Sussman thought deeply about what type of story he wanted to tell in that observatory.
1: Conceptually, he was thinking about a couple of verses from Genesis pertaining to the creation of the universe, the cosmos, and the stars. And one could create a piece inspired by those ideas anywhere. But in this case, I think Ari really embraced the possibility that one could create a piece about these ideas in a place that was built for the contemplation of those ideas.
0: The piece is called To No End by Ari Sussman. And even when not heard in an observatory, there's a glittering, shimmering timelessness to the piece that transcends time and space. Duvall likes to think that the music doesn't necessarily start or stop.
1: It floats within the bounds of our perception, and then it drifts off away into the distance again. And it doesn't end, it's just gone out beyond where we can perceive it.

0: Percussionist Matthew Duval says he feels like that piece by Ari Sussman doesn't end. It just keeps going, extending beyond our perception. A piece called To No End by Ari Sussman. We heard it played by Eighth Blackbird from a concert at the 2026 Gilmore International Piano Festival in Kalamazoo, Michigan. Pianist Lisa Kaplan told me she loves how Sussman's piece creates a sense of timelessness.
1: I think it's really hard to do that. And part of it is how he's written it, because he was so concerned with this like timelessness, I think, that he didn't even write out the piece with bar lines, really. He conceived it mostly with timings. And in fact, at the end, we like did away with using a timer at all. And it just kind of evolved into naturally flow from one section to the next, based on how we all understand what everyone in the group is doing.
0: To No End by Ari Sussman, played by Eighth Blackbird at the Gilmore Festival. Thanks to the Gilmore for sharing those recordings of Eighth Blackbird with us.

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We would love to hear from you. I'm Valerie Kaler. 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
2: 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I'm Edmund Stone. 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

We have an amazing lineup of film scores on this show, everyone accompanying a bona fide movie blockbuster. So settle in for John Williams, James Horner, Hans Zimmer, and a whole lot more. We'll begin a long time ago in a galaxy far, far away.

0: one of the most uplifting themes in movies. Quite literally, music as E.T.'s spacecraft lifts off from Earth in E.T. the Extraterrestrial, composed by John Williams in 1982, who won an Oscar for that music. Before this, James Horner steered us from Southampton aboard the Titanic, and he also won the Academy Award for Best Score. And earlier, another Oscar winner, with a score that reignited orchestral music in the movies and for many initiated a love of classical music, John Williams' iconic opening theme to Star Wars in 1977. Today, music from movie blockbusters on this edition of The Score. I'm your host, Edmund Stone. It takes a lot of people and resources to make a film soundtrack, and many involved go unrecognized. And like movies, radio stations do not function in a vacuum. What we are able to accomplish depends on days like today, when we ask you to give whatever is in your budget to make this radio service work, and work well. Here's how you can help.
1: It's very easy. All you have to do is go to your phone and dial 317-788-3314 and make a call to pledge your support for the program. A couple of basic things about the program. It's been one of my favorite shows since we actually put it on as a replacement about the second year I was here. I've now been here about 11 years at the station. So he's been done the show for 20 years. We've had 11 of them at this point, and want to thank those of you who have helped to make that possible. Each one of these program hours is one of the most efficient buys that you're going to find, or investments anyway. For every $30 that is pledged for The Score, we buy another week. It's 1 hour, and it's $30 per hour. It's been a bargain for us. It's a very familiar, very comforting, and very comfortable voice listening to Edmund Stone as he produces this program every week for WICR through All Classical Portland Media, Public Media in Portland. As you might have guessed, and if you don't know already, he is a classically trained Shakespearean actor from England, and his background included a variety of stage and screen roles. He also has very good connections with Hollywood, because he actually used to report on Hollywood and the classical music community as well, and has been a host for this program from its inception. It's been always a lot of fun to bring this program to you. It's one that I hope that you will continue to enjoy. For a long, long time. You can make that possible by going to your phone and dialing 317-788-3314 and pledging for whatever amount. If you can afford a $100 pledge, you've just paid for a little more than 3 weeks of The Score on WICR. And if you could pledge $1,000, that would get you one-third of the whole season. Actually, that two-thirds of the whole season for us for the program. But this is where any pledge that you can make that's in a $30 or multiple of $30 is something that you can point to and say, hey, that's the hour of The Score that I made possible. The one that we're enjoying right now as we're driving around town doing errands, or however else you happen to be spending your Saturday morning while you're listening. I've had people who've written us and called us and actually talked about some of the things that they were doing. One of my favorite letters, I'm not going to quote this time exactly, but one of my favorite letters was about a father who had enjoyed hearing the Boston Pops when his father was still around, and that was something that they would do on the weekend. And he said the nice thing about The Score is that this is an opportunity for the adults and

0: the kids in the family to get together and talk about movies that they've all seen together, because it is one of the common denominators. Almost all of us enjoy going to the movies and noticing. Generally speaking, you're not going to always notice the music, but when you do, if the scores are as heroic as the ones you've just heard at the opening of this show, it's kind of hard not to notice the strength of the music score behind that. And that's one of the things thematically that Edmund does every week on the score for us here. So we're hoping, as we are about to go back into the score, into the second segment, that you will call and support this. Again, every $30 pledge buys another week. So 13 weeks would be, what, about $390 or so? That would be a quarter of our programming for this purchase budget. For the purchase of this program, that we can keep it here on the air. Lots of great things that you're going to hear through the remaining segments of this program today. As you're enjoying it and listening to it, we usually get a big mob that sets up for the last break or two of the score. We'd like to get you pledging a little earlier if possible to try and spread that out so we've got enough people on the phones. The number to call, 317-788-3314, or pledge online at WICR Online here during this special presentation of the score, this fundraising effort that he's given us about three of these shows now, and they're all a lot of fun. So enjoy it and give us 2 minutes of your time and a little bit of your money so that we can continue to bring this to you. This is the only time we actually ask this, and in the spring, for funding during our membership campaign for the score. So please, if you enjoy this show, now is when we need to hear from you. 317-788-3314.
1: Now for a movie that is still the biggest hit of all time. Avatar, directed by James Cameron and scored by his friend James Horner. After this, John Williams is back for a tale of dinosaurs that run amok in Jurassic Park. And just when you thought it was safe to venture into the jungle, you may want to think twice before stepping into the arena and taking on a gladiator.

0: on this special movie blockbuster edition of The Score. We just heard Hans Zimmer and Lisa Gerrard's collaboration on Gladiator in 2000. Earlier, John Williams' timeless theme to Jurassic Park, directed by Steven Spielberg in 1993. And before this, James Horner's Oscar-winning score to Avatar from 2012. If these themes and others like them, heard frequently on The Score, stir an emotion or memory within you, I hope they will also be cause for you to call now to support The Score and the other many fine programs you enjoy on this radio station. Here's how.
1: It's very easy. 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We still have, let's see, 3 segments left of The Score's special fundraising edition here as we are in our fall fund drive here for WICR. Reminder, every pledge at $30 or any multiple of $30 gets us another week of The Score. It pays for one-hour show that we have here on Saturdays in the early afternoon, actually early morning, as we're heading up to our on-air talk shows coming up very shortly with Legally Speaking and also Hoosier History Live. But while we're waiting for that, we do have a little bit of time left in this hour, and we would love to hear from you with a pledge of support for The Score. A couple of things. I did mention that he did work. He actually reviewed films for the BBC before he, and so had his connections with Hollywood before he went to work at All Classical Public Media in Portland. And also he reviewed for the Dundee Courier at that particular time and was, last I saw for a while anyway, he was also the director of an animal nonprofit an animal rights nonprofit or public organization in Oregon as well. So very, very talented in multiple things. He has credits for things like a film version of Romeo and Juliet.

it as well as actual dramatic productions on the stage. But his experience and the way he weaves stories in and out of each of his programs, the thematic material or whatever, has always been very, very engaging and a lot of fun. And that's what I'm hoping that you're enjoying with the score here on Saturday mornings as you wander around. I tend to hear this more than I hear a lot of our other programs because we're almost always out running errands or getting breakfast or something. And it's always around 10 where I get the radio back from my wife, and so I can go and tune to what I want to hear. And that, in particular, for our station, is the score. It's always fun to listen to his approach and to talk about the way scoring for films has changed from the early days to the most contemporary of films at that point as well. Although the one tiny correction, I think, since the time has come, and it'll probably last until they managed with Avatar to release another pressing, I believe it just got surpassed worldwide by The Avengers Endgame, but in a new print that went out for that. But that one, we'll have to see if he comes up with a revised version of this, or if the people at Avatar send out a new print of their film to get back on top for the worldwide sales, anyway, for that production. But that's one of the minor little controversies going on in film at this point. We'll have another section where we're going to be hearing segments from How to Train Your Dragon and The Married Life from Up, which was kind of a charming film in there with Ed Asner as one of the prime voices as well. And then the epilogue from Frozen as well. So if you enjoy that, we're asking you to help support it. We've got about another minute or so here in this break, and then we'll go back into our third segment of our special fundraising edition of the score here. He's given us at least three of these, and each year we'll use two of them at that point. So if you are traveling about and you want to have stories or a common point to talk with your children or other people that you know about, the movies are always a good place to do that. And there's lots of interesting ones coming out here in the fall as we've begun to hit the prime season for films, and also for opportunities for composers to do new and interesting things with the music that they provide for all of these films. So we're going to be getting into eventually the Marvel and the DC Comics superhero films that have formed their own story arcs as well. While you're listening and enjoying the program, please support it. Again, any pledge, a $30 pledge, you just bought us next week's program. 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

So far today, we've heard music to blockbuster live-action movies. But great scores also accompany exciting animated films. Let's listen to three of these. From How to Train Your Dragon, composed by John Powell for the 2010 hit, to Michael Giacchino's music to Pixar's Up, and then to the biggest animated film of all time, Frozen, with an original score by Christoph Beck.

0: especially for the young and young at heart. Music on the score today spanning only 4 years. Christoph Beck's original score to Disney's huge success, Frozen. Before this, Michael Giacchino's Oscar-winning music to Up. And earlier, part of John Powell's soundtrack to How to Train Your Dragon. This is The Score, and I am your host, Edmund Stone. 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
1: 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And we are into the final two segments of The Score for this membership campaign, and we'd love to hear from you before we wrap up here at noon. Wrap up here at 11, actually. Noon is different time for a different thing. Been here a little too long, I think, at this point during this membership campaign. Again, the number that you can call is 317-788-3314 or pledge online at wicronline.org. The important thing here is this is when pledges of any amount really, really come close to bringing us at least an hour of this program. The total cost of The Score for us is $30 per program hour, so that if you can make a $30 pledge, you've paid for 1 week of the program. A $60 pledge, you've paid for 2 weeks. A $90 pledge, you've paid for 3 weeks. And $120 pledge, you've paid for 4 weeks of this program, four of the 52 weeks that we need to fund over the course of the year. It is one of the most efficient pieces of programming that we get from anybody. It's got a warm feel. It's got these wonderful, wonderful selections and observations that Edmund Stone, the program host, makes about everything that's coming up. The next segment is the superhero segment, as you'll be finding out in a very short moment or two, that talking about the Marvel Comics and the DC Comics superheroes that are involved in and have been involved for decades now in the movies here that you get to experience. And that is one of the basic premises of this program, is that this is really some of the first classically oriented music, in some cases, in most cases, that you're ever going to experience yourself or with your family. It is the common denominator.

0: that everybody who goes to the movies is exposed to a film score. And most of them, you know, most of them are okay, but the ones you're hearing today are truly spectacular, and Edmund's telling you why these were spectacular as they were in release. And that's why we are asking you to come and do and make a contribution to the station. First of all, if you donate money to WICR, you're donating money to an Indiana college and university. As a result, for tax purposes, you can take credit. Individuals who file a single return here get the credit as the lesser of one-half the amount contributed or up to a maximum of $100. For individuals filing a joint return, the credit is the lesser of one-half the amount contributed or $200. So you can get that without even having to itemize. You can get that taken off your taxes for the programs. It was interesting, too. We had person who emailed us for some information on something that we played on the station last week. I went and checked out, usually I'll check out the first schedule, HD1, and couldn't find it there, and then turned to HD2 and found it there. So that's just to let you know, if you give it the level that allows you to get one of our either smart speakers, $150 individual level, the Amazon Echo Dot smart speaker will allow you to ask it to get you WICR HD2, the mirror image, or UND radio, our HD3 signal. That's the beginning of being able to do that. For a sustaining gift, if you wanted to give on a monthly level with a credit card, and then you give us the number and tell us how much you'd like, the Amazon Echo Dot goes for a $10 a month pledge. At the $250 level, we have the portable HD Sanjian radio. That's one-time gift, or if you'd rather be a sustaining member, it's $20 per month on your credit card to get that. It runs on batteries. It does have a regular power cord as well, so you can take it with you. And if you're within pretty much a city grade circle of Indianapolis, you can pick up everybody's HD signals, including ours, and hear what's on the other channels. 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And again, those are all ways that you can listen to our multiple signals, as this person was doing. And that was kind of interesting. And it was one of the early times where, and he actually stated that he loves that the station has this, and that he has the freedom to find jazz when he wants it and classical when he wants it, just with the flip of a switch or telling an Alexa what to do, actually, in that instance. So anyway, we're going back to the program. 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
1: Now for a movie that is still the biggest hit of all time, Avatar, directed by James Cameron and scored by his friend James Horner. After this, John Williams is back for a tale of dinosaurs that run amok in Jurassic Park. And just when you thought it was safe to venture into... Finally, on this special edition of The Score, the fantasy of pirates on the high seas, simians who challenge humans for control of our planet, and a small group of hobbits who risk everything to defeat a force whose intent is destroying their way of life. That can only mean Jack Sparrow, Caesar the Great Ape, and Frodo Baggins.

0: As creator of this program, The Score, it is such a privilege for me to bring you great movie music as often as possible. And this past set of three scores featured the cream of the crop from blockbuster hits of Hollywood. The first, Lord of the Rings, The Fellowship of the Ring by Howard Shore, preceded by Patrick Doyle's stirring music to Rise of the Planet of the Apes in 2011, and earlier, Klaus Badelt's score that began Disney's Pirates of the Caribbean series with The Curse of the Black Pearl. In her lyrics to May It Be from The Fellowship of the Ring, Enya sings of a promise that lives within you now. Perhaps that should be how we conclude this special edition of The Score, with the hope that such a promise can be kept. 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I'm Edmund Stone. Thank you for listening, and thank you for supporting this radio station. May the Force be with you.
1: And I need to apologize briefly. We played that out as sequence mainly because I was a little brain dead when I put these in and put the wrong number down. So we will have one more segment of The Score, the one that I was talking to you about on of the superheroes. I want to thank Edmund Stone for all of his wonderful work with this program. I only have a brief moment because I'm going to steal a little bit of Charles's time at this point. But again, a reminder, this is the last break and the last opportunity, the last 10 minutes that we have of The Score, this entire membership campaign. 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I'm sure you're going to recognize these, and as you enjoy them, think about the station, and remember this is your last chance, this membership campaign, to pledge specifically for this wonderful program. 317-788-3314. 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And again, all through this period, we are in the finale of The Score here on WICR. We'd love to hear from you now.
0: Sometimes we need our world to be saved, usually by men and women in great costumes and capes. That's where superheroes come in. From the great canon of Marvel and DC Comics, please welcome Iron Man, Thor, the Hulk, Captain America, and Wonder Woman.

Music from superhero movies on the score. Tom Holkenborg's theme to Wonder Woman, which we first heard in Batman v Superman in 2016. Before this, Henry Jackman's score to Captain America the Winter Soldier, which was a big success for Marvel in 2014. We began that set with Assemble from The Avengers, composed for this Marvel superhero adventure by Alan Silvestri. And speaking of

0: superheroes. You are a superhero to this radio station when you support programming like The Score. But don't just take it from me. Here's someone who has exactly the information you need to make this happen.
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3: 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Legally Speaking is the nation's longest-running legal talk show dealing with the legal system and typical legal problems. Now let's join your host, Attorney Charles Braun.
4: Welcome, ladies and gentlemen. Welcome to another edition of Legally Speaking, your Saturday morning legal helpline and talk show. Do you have a general legal question that you've always wanted to ask a lawyer? Or are you presently experiencing a personal problem that may have legal issues connected to it, and you would like to receive a brief, free legal consultation from me as a longtime practicing attorney? Well, for the next half hour, you have the opportunity to talk one-on-one with a longtime practicing attorney. And I will give you tips, suggestions, and ideas that maybe you didn't think about. But if you want to use that service at no cost to you, you need to use the following phone number. Area code 317-788-3314. I'll repeat the phone number. Area code 317-788-3314. The phone lines are now open, and when you use that phone number, our great engineer on the board will take your call, ask if you would like to be placed on the air with me, and assuming that you would like to do that, I look forward to our conversation today. Also, a tip, don't wait until the end of the half hour to call. Legal questions can be somewhat complex. I try to emphasize quality contact with every caller. So don't wait until the end of the half hour because I want you to go on the air with me to get the full benefit of this Legally Speaking program. We do have our first phone caller. Welcome to the show. Go right ahead with your question at this time. Welcome. You're on the air.
5: Okay, I am calling regarding a matter that's very difficult for me. I learned a little over a year ago that when I visited my daughter in Arizona, she stole from me. She stole my glasses, she stole my Social Security card, and she stole my birth certificate. So, I know this to be true because I never had visitors while she worked, and she was the only one, you know, at the premises when she returned. So rather than litigating, how would a parent who doesn't want this publicized handle just legally letting the daughter know that she's aware and that she would like her items back? There is an issue that I can't describe. She's been estranged from the family for over 12 years. Then she came back into my life and asked to pick me up. So, you know, I let her pick me up and she took me there. And she changed on me. So, because I was leaving, I guess she stole these items from me and I didn't know. But how can I, without going to court, address this matter?
4: Okay. Now, how long ago did this take place, roughly?
5: In 2024.
4: Okay. In this particular circumstance, either you have formal legal remedy or informal attempts to resolve the issue. In terms of the formal legal remedies available, obviously, this is a crime. It could be reported to the local prosecuting attorney in the county where The theft took place

0: in Arizona, or report it to the largest police department that has jurisdiction over the area where the theft took place, and let the criminal justice system perhaps handle the matter formally. The other way would be to go to small claims court or the equivalent and try to seek damages and relief for what happened. Now, does your daughter still live in Arizona or somewhere else?
1: I'm not sure where she is now.
0: Okay. The civil side is going to be very difficult to do because you have a conflict of laws situation. If she lives in another state, you're going to have to face the challenge of where do you file the civil lawsuit? And also, what court will actually take jurisdiction over it? Those are not good options. You could have a mediator try to resolve the issue informally, and this could be private. And in this situation,
1: okay,
0: the mediator would have to be paid a fee, of course.
1: Okay.
0: But the mediator could look at your side of the story, her side of the story, and give advice, formal advice. You could do the same thing with a family counselor. Again, I know you're trying to avoid public remedy of this, so perhaps paying a family counselor to intervene, and you'd have to have her cooperation, of course.
1: Mm-hmm.
0: And if she doesn't cooperate, then even your informal resolution with family counseling or a mediator would not be a viable option. So those are the ideas that I have for you in this very challenging and difficult family situation.
1: Mm-hmm.
0: Religious counselors also would be available to help. But if she's in another state and you're here, it's going to be very difficult for a minister to intervene. Now, it could be done by Zoom. But again, it's going to require her cooperation.
1: Okay, possibly a minister that she and I know,
0: yes,
1: would probably have a better chance, right?
0: Exactly.
1: Okay. And I guess whoever, the mediator or whoever intervenes, I guess they could also address lies that she has spread against me online. But since then, she has sent me a text apologizing for the way she's treated me, but I don't know if she has gone to those people that she lied to and corrected those lies.
0: Yes, with a family counselor, all of these issues could be raised.
1: Okay. Oh, well, thank you. Now, you mentioned the mediator. How would I go about contacting a mediator?
0: You contact the Indiana State Bar Association or the Indianapolis Bar Association and ask for the names of certified mediators.
1: Oh, okay. They don't have to be family mediators.
0: Really, any mediator, as long as they've got qualifications, would work. But certainly, you want to make sure that this is a credible mediator, and by contacting the state bar or the Indianapolis bar might be a good way to find one, rather than just going to the internet.
1: Okay. Thank you so much. If there's nothing else, keep you posted. I appreciate your advice.
0: Yeah, it's a very sad event there that you experienced, and I hope that you get some family resolution to it. You enjoy the rest of the weekend.
1: Okay, thank you, then.
0: Okay. All right, we do have another caller. You're now on the air with Attorney Braun. Welcome. Go right ahead with your question. You're on the air. Go right ahead with your question. We'll try it one more time.
2: Hello?
0: Yes, you're on.
2: Yeah, can you? Hello.
0: Welcome.
2: Sorry about that.
0: Sorry.
2: I have a general question. So I have a case going where I'm suing a roofer who put the roof on wrong, blah, blah, blah. Lots of stuff. Have an attorney. Been working with the attorney for a few months. Very close. Got the case submitted close to the time frame where I wouldn't be able to, like the grace period.
0: Okay.
2: And I thought everything was going fine, but the first pieces of paperwork I got,

0: the zip code for my house wrong, which is where the roof is. So I mentioned it to him and said, is this a problem? And they fixed that. And then later found out they put the defendant's last name as mine and said, is this a problem? And they changed that and caught some other things. I'm going, okay, nobody's quality checking the people putting it out. And they're like, oh, well, we help each other. I said, okay, but these are legal documents. And I'm a little nervous about it because I'd given, you know, $2,000 or so already. So I get an email last week about how they feel the attorney-client relationship was broken, which is interesting because I've only spoken with the attorney once. And they intend to withdraw. And then they follow up with, by the way, we finally got in contact with the defendant and they asked for an extension. And so I had 10 days to find someone, I'm assuming business days, to find somebody else. I did send an email asking them not to withdraw, so I don't know what's happened with that because I've been at the funeral. So, bad week. Anyway, I went back over what I had emailed them because I've kept a very polite tone and professional, but they're all questions that I kind of feel like should have been addressed to me anyway to keep me in the loop. Like the first person they sent the summons with, they said it was a bad summons delivery person, so they hired another person. And I'm like, okay, so I found out about that. And it's just weird. Now, when I tried to look up withdrawal online, I saw that I could have appealed it. Had known and known which judge it was to, because this is possibly going to mess up the time frame thing for the roof. I'm still confused because I haven't been impolite about anything, but I've been asking questions because they're not talking to me. And the last thing they said is it can take a year or two with Indiana court. And I was like, well, if I had known that before, I wouldn't have monthly tried to figure it out. I really wouldn't. So I'm really confused by that part, and they charged for every amendment to the original paperwork when it appears to be errors made there that they're fixing. So I now owe extra money because it was supposed to be part of any winnings, which is a very straightforward case. There's no question on this one. I'm not sure where to go with this. I'm kind of panicked because I might need to find a new attorney. I didn't look last night at the emails because, again, I was at my stepfather's funeral. I'm a little bit messed up. I took a while to find an attorney. And yes, I went to the state bar thingy and that wasn't a lot of help. And I went through my business place and the closest person they found was in Muncie. I'm in Cicero. So what would you suggest my next step be to at least try to obtain someone who can file the continuation thingy? I can't remember the technical term. I'm very sorry. But they're taking over it so that it doesn't lose traction if the attorney withdraws, which, you know, I don't get reimbursement. They're willing to transfer all the files, which is, yeah, probably going to cost a pretty penny. My mindset is the new person's probably going to do their due diligence and do most of it again anyway. But I have to find someone first, if worst case scenario. And I don't know how to do that, obviously.
1: Well, first of all, let me say I'm very sorry for your family loss. It's always difficult to lose a close family member. And to have these legal issues at the same time with your family loss makes it even more anxious and a difficult situation to handle. This is a mess. This law firm, now, we don't name proper names of companies or law firms or anything like that on air here. But based upon what you have said, at least, this is a horrifically bad type of legal representation. And here's what I would do. I would reduce in writing your entire grievance against this law firm and put down in this document, this written document that you author, what you want them to do in order to resolve this to your satisfaction as the client. You're the

0: boss, after all, not them. In this particular situation, you want to request a personal meeting with the head of the law firm that you're dealing with in this particular situation with your written grievance and say, look, we've got to resolve this. I'm going to give you one more opportunity to get this all straight and to continue your legal representation, or I am going to pursue other remedies against you and your firm. Now, when I say other remedies, you could go to the Indianapolis Bar Association Lawyer Referral Service and ask for the name of an attorney that deals with legal malpractice. Legal malpractice. And in this particular context, you'll get the name and contact information. You're not obligated to hire them.
1: You're a little bit quieted. I'm sorry. Your mic went out. I'm sorry.
0: Yes. In this particular...
1: Legal malpractice.
0: Yes, a legal malpractice attorney. And then you go ahead and have a telephonic or personal meeting with this legal malpractice attorney. And then if you're satisfied with what they can do, you can hire them, or you can just go to another lawyer until you find one you like in this particular situation. You're not going to be able to handle this by yourself. There's absolutely no way you can do it. Now, you could. This is not going to get you any real remedy, but you could file a disciplinary complaint with the Indiana Supreme Court Disciplinary Commission alleging all of the acts that you believe were improperly done by this attorney. And that won't give you money, but they would be potentially answerable to this complaint. And then if the Supreme Court believes that there was ethical violations here, then they could be sanctioned. Certainly a lawyer, legal malpractice lawyer, would send a letter to this law firm indicating the damages that you have incurred and what the malpractice acts were, and request that they submit this claim of yours to their legal malpractice insurance carrier. And then the insurance carrier would contact you to discuss the situation. But I would give this firm, even though they've done really bad things, and I'm, again, basing this on what you say only, if these things are accurate, they are just off the wall. And you want to give them one final opportunity to get this right. I'm outraged that they would try to withdraw in this particular situation without your approval and without having a hearing with you being present on that. That's one thing that a lawyer could intervene and see what is going on in your lawsuit. Now, this lawsuit, what court is it in?
1: But what is?
0: What court?
1: I don't know what court it's in. Nobody's told me that. I know it's about a roof that they didn't do everything they said they do. I talked to you actually about this months ago, and I now had to have critter pest control people seal off all the roof, the new roof, and I have to get the roof sued so I can get money to have a roof correctly put on. It's a pain in the butt, but I don't have any money.
0: Right.
1: And that's why I invested with an attorney, and I have worked in medical offices and other high security places. I am taken aback by the odd, abrupt, there's never been yelling, race, voice, no insults, no name calling, no names, just factual this, this, and this, and how did this happen, what's this mean, and they charge for every time they respond.
0: Well, I got another caller I want to get to, but my final recommendation is go to IN.gov, which is the official website for the state of Indiana. Go to the judiciary category and search cases. And when you go to search cases, you'll be able to type in your name to find out if, in fact, this law firm filed an actual lawsuit and where it is located.
1: Okay.
0: And that will give you a lot more information than what you have right now. But you need to talk to a legal malpractice attorney if they don't, with this last attempt to resolve it, if they don't give what you want. So I wish you the best of luck. Feel free to call back in the future, because this is a very complicated matter with a variety of legal issues. All right, this is Charles Braun, and this is an open line edition of Legally Speaking, and we've got Rob. Rob, you're now on.

0: On the air with Attorney Braun. Welcome. Go right ahead with your question.
1: Ron, how are you this morning?
0: Well, I'm fighting a bad cold. Other than that, I'm okay.
1: I'm sorry for your nostril loss.
0: Yes. It's definitely affected my voice.
1: Honey and lemon, tea, that stuff.
0: Yes.
1: That'll help you.
0: That's right.
1: And legally speaking, thanks for providing inexpensive courses of action for folks. I think that's a great service.
0: I appreciate that.
1: Okay. I'll get off the line because I want other people to call in and talk about stuff. But with the upcoming elections, if you're challenged at a voting booth, is there a legal procedure if a vote is challenged, say, on election day in person? Can you elaborate fairly quickly? Protocol?
0: Yes.
1: If there's a dispute, and then I'll get off the air, and thank you for your time.
0: All right. Well, I would ask, number one, for a meeting of the entire local precinct administrators that are on site. And if they don't resolve it, then you would want to immediately contact the county election board. And then they would send a person out to resolve the issue, hopefully.
1: Okay. Well, I think it may be an issue for folks in next month.
0: Absolutely. You're right.
1: And it's just in advance, nice to know, I got to go to the election board, or can you just reiterate that step, and then I'll get off the air real quick and so you can finish.
0: All right. Yep. The county election board is the dictator of what happens in terms of the election process. And so precinct committeemen, both Republican and Democrat, are present. Then you have judges and clerks. And so you try to resolve it locally, and then in that particular situation, you go forward to the county. All right. We have just a few minutes left in the program, and I am going to use this time to talk about a very important topic, the 2026 Fall Listener Pledge Drive. This is a time of year when we ask for your financial support for what we believe are excellent programs that you will not find anywhere else. 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
1: The opinions expressed on the following program are those of the hosts, guests, and callers and do not necessarily represent the opinions of WICR management or ownership.
2: Good morning and welcome to Positively Politics, the show where we break down the sometimes complicated and often negative world of politics in a straightforward and academically rooted way. My name is Dr. Laura Merrifield Wilson. I'm a professor of political science at the University of Indianapolis, as well as the host of this show. And if you haven't caught Positively Politics before, it's all about asking the questions, inciting the conversations, bringing in historical context and data points to help us make sense of what's going on in the political world around us. Today, we're going to be talking about debates because they're one of my favorite things in politics. They're oftentimes relegated to campaigns, although you can have policy debates. It tends to coincide with election cycles. So we are, just as we're in the midst of campaign season, we are very much at the height of debate season. And I wanted to talk about the role that the debates play, both in terms of informing the voters, providing information to the general public, giving the campaigns an opportunity to both combat other campaigns, but also to provide information, to share longer form ideas than a 30-second or 60-second ad, and really create and generate that dialogue, right? That debate, if you will, between the candidates in any given race. So we're going to talk about this today. And as you're listening to the questions, I want you to think about the best and worst debates that you've seen and really how they relate to many of these key points here. But let's start with the history, because I really don't feel like you can say the word debate without mentioning two former, both assassinated, although I hope in completely unrelated to debate ways, right? I'm thinking about Lincoln and I'm thinking about Kennedy. First of all, Abraham Lincoln and his participation in the Lincoln-Douglas debates. Historically, this is known as the first major debates in American presidential history, but these were really important because they're so different to what we see now. I think it's fascinating to think about these. These were long, long debates, long-winded answers. There wasn't a moderate question, so to speak. And you would have these responses that were typed up and shared. It was the transcript, essentially, that were shared in newspapers. So when we think about the Lincoln-Douglas debates, people were fascinated and enthralled, but in a way that it's hard to imagine Americans would be able to pay attention to now. They were able to spread the news nationally through the transcripts in newspapers. And I will say, also, unlike many modern debates, they didn't focus on cunning rhetoric or zingers that aimed to downgrade their opponent. There was cunning rhetoric, sure, but they really did focus much more on policy, focusing on the issues that divided the country of that day. And I think one of the reasons why these are so important is this is the first time nationally that debates exist in this sort of forum, and they're also influential for voters in a way that you really didn't have at that point, right? When we think about paid or earned media, most candidates were relying on earned media, basically news, in order to influence voters. Now, they certainly had campaigns and strategies and things like that, but advertising and paid media, like we think of today, didn't exist in the same way. Owned and shared media didn't exist in the same way. So they were very reliant on opportunities like this. And Lincoln Douglas is the first. It's the original. It's the baseline, although we've deviated incredibly since then. I also mentioned John F. Kennedy, because the Kennedy-Nixon debates historically were an important broadcast milestone. This was the first televised debate in American history. And one of the things that I think is

interesting is the historical explanation, the backstory behind the perceived successes and failures, if you will, in the Kennedy-Nixon debate. So leading up to the debate, Richard Nixon had a cold. He'd been campaigning tirelessly. I would add, as many campaigns would tell you, a good candidate should, right? And he looked worn. He looked tired. He looked ill. I know that feeling very well. And compare that to Kennedy, who'd actually taken some time off. He had been tanned. He actually had an illness that made his skin appear a little bit more tan. But back in the 1960s, we'd say, oh, it looks so youthful. And because this was the first televised debate, the pollsters were actually able to ask American listeners and viewers after the debate how they felt the candidates did. And for those that listened on the radio, because some folks still did, it was broadcast on radio in addition to television, they thought Nixon did the best, focused on policy, seemed to have a really good sense of what was important, clear priorities, you know, and he had served under Dwight Eisenhower for two presidential terms as his vice president. So he certainly had a solid grasp on the material, and radio audiences picked up on that. But it was the TV viewers that, in looking at the physical contrast, the optics, if you will, between a youthful, rested, tanned John Kennedy and an perhaps aging, certainly sickly looking, like he was ill. I feel really bad. You know, he probably had a cold, and tired Richard Nixon. They saw that visual contrast that told TV viewers, informed them, and they said no. You know, they thought in this case, John F. Kennedy had won. Now let's get to the heart and meat of debates today. So we're fast forwarding again through a lot of time to get to 2026. But if you just tuned in, I'm Laura Merrifield Wilson. You're listening here to Positively Politics on WICR 88.7 The Diamond. We're talking about debates. It is debatable how influential debates are in informing the public. But what is not debatable is the fact that they are prevalent now. They are a common occurrence in American elections, and something that campaigns really have to spend time preparing for. But also, I think they recognize the stock, the value, right? How important either a successful debate with doing a good job as a candidate, or a failure with a massive gaffe, some embarrassment, some bad line, right? How truly damaging that can be. And when I think of some of the gaffes historically, I think of candidates looking at their watches, maybe just checking the time, but it does give the impression to the audience you're bored and you don't want to be there. Or the famous zinger, "I knew John Kennedy, sir, and you are no John Kennedy," right? Even most recently, they're eating cats and dogs. Now, kudos to you. You are a political elite if you catch any of those references. But you don't want to make a mistake in a debate, right? That's really important for candidates. And from a candidate perspective, the function of a debate is major free media, right? This is earned media in a way that you don't have to work too hard to earn. You have to be a candidate and you have to qualify. Now, there are some rules in terms of qualifications, and that depends on who's hosting, organizing, producing, and in some cases, I suppose, broadcasting the debate, right? Whether or not you simply have to be on the ballot, whether or not you have to make a polling threshold, so you have to have a certain percent of people that say they would vote for you, or if there's a fundraising threshold, it has to be a certain amount of money. The argument for those thresholds, by the way, right? So maybe it's no longer free or earned media if you have to meet those. But the argument is that in some races, there are many candidates, and a really, truly informative debate goes deep into the issues. It's also just not realistic to have a 3-hour debate. Nobody wants that. I love politics. I'm not 3 hours. 3 hours is too much, right? Like, let's trim it down. With a lot of candidates, you can't necessarily do that. And then there's also the viable candidate argument. Now, this is going to sound harsh, but if you aren't able to fundraise at a certain threshold, if you don't have a certain percent in terms of polling that indicates voters would support you, the reality is you may not be a truly competitive candidate. Now, there's also the inverse argument, again, in terms of what campaigns provide for the candidates, is that you are a candidate. You got your name on the ballot. You went through that system. And in order to explain yourself to voters, in order to perhaps get more money from contributors, but

also to increase in polling is you got to be on a debate. You got to be on that stage. You could to have that free share of ideas. And that's what, again, debates, whether there's a threshold and there's certain qualifications or requirements you have to meet to make it to the stage, or if it is truly all who made it on the ballot, right? That's what a debate provides for candidates. But I also want to remind you that debates are very important for voters. They give you a better sense of the candidate. This is an unsanitized, generally unscripted environment. In debates that I've been a part of, we don't ever share the questions with anyone in the debate, in the campaign, publicly. I mean, really and truly, it's just a small, small handful of people who know the questions before they come out of the moderator's mouth. But you do get to see how the candidate reacts. You see their demeanor, and it's more than a scripted 30-second, 60-second ad where you can do take two, take three, right? They might get frustrated. They might be having a hard time keeping up the energy. There could be all sorts of things that are going on. And in an advertisement, you don't see it. It's a sanitized environment. But in a debate, if you're going on for 60 minutes, you're going to see the person, right? You're going to see a little bit more about them. You'll get a sense of how composed they are, right? How do they respond to attacks? How thoughtful are they are? How smart? How bright? How many connections can they make? How articulate? How charismatic? Right? And really seeing how they are able to lead, at least in terms of a conversation and in a limited period of time under these particular circumstances. You're listening here to Positively Politics. I want to remind you, this is on WICR 88.7 The Diamond. But if you miss this episode, right, if you miss other episodes, if you miss the beginning of this episode, if you're listening now, you obviously caught it. You can go to wherever you get your podcast and catch up on Positively Politics there. I'm Dr. Laura Merrifield Wilson. It's not debatable. We're talking about debates. We know that they can be influential, but just how influential, right? Well, I want to tell you about some of the things you got to do in preparation and also strategically from a candidate's perspective going into a debate. And nearly any level, save perhaps a school board debate, and even then I would grant it, maybe there's some exceptions there, right? But almost every level, if a candidate's participating, they've been invited, they've accepted the invitation, they're going to participate in a debate, there's a certain level of preparation that they are going to involve themselves in. Because first of all, when you're looking at a debate, you want to think, what is it I want voters to know? What is it that I think is important about me, my policies, my vision, my future, my past, right? That I think voters need to hear. And the beauty of this relative to other earned media is you have somewhat more control. You don't know what the questions are. You don't know what the topics are, although you can likely take a very strong guess. It's going to be related to the office. That's a good guess, right? But unlike earned media, if it's a quick news segment that's 2 minutes, 30 seconds on broadcast, and you might do a 5, 10, maybe even a 15-minute interview, but they're only going to take 2-3 lines of what you say, these really quick sound bites, you know, you don't know exactly which part they'll take, which part they'll use, which part's going to be helpful in aiding the story. And a debate, now the stories after might be different, but in the debate itself, you get the full predetermined allotted time. So when you're thinking of that preparation, you're thinking about, okay, what is it I want to make sure I convey? You also have to think what you do not want to do, right? You don't want to look angry or overly aggressive. You don't want to look too docile or tired either. We might recall the Biden, Trump debate back in 2024. This is the June presidential debate, where Biden looked disoriented. It looked like he had a hard time remembering details. I thought he looked tired as well, but you know, you don't want to give people that impression. And sometimes for candidates, especially if you have a low energy, there's nothing wrong with that, but it's not necessarily going to look effective. It's not going to play well in terms of optics on a TV or radio broadcast. So you want to avoid looking tired, aggressive, worn down, right? Overly self-indulgent. And you also want to avoid some of the missteps that are possible. You don't want to fall into certain traps. You just certainly don't want to say anything that's false, right? You don't want to be attacked without being able to respond, but you also don't want to be so attacking that you look like you're a provocateur, that you're the problem in a situation, you know? And so avoiding those unforced errors, being able to respond, I think, with grace, dignity, and strength. It's really hard to balance those, but

incredibly important for a candidate to do that effectively in a debate. Now, in addition to that, you want to think about the zingers. You want to think about a couple key things, key points that you can say in perfect soundbite form, like they were made for TV or radio or a newspaper clip, and they are able to cut that up into a sentence, into 5 to 10 seconds, and use it either that evening or the next day in their news. And that zinger part is important, but I want to emphasize the challenge this provides to candidates. Again, it's not technically scripted. It's definitely not a sanitized, controlled environment. Do you know what they will ask you? Not the specific questions, but you do know the topics. So you can prepare based on that. You may or may not have ever met your opponent, but you've seen their advertising. You've looked at their website. It's called Oppo Research for a reason. You're researching your opposition. So you're going to come in there with a couple ideas. And the ideal candidate has a few lines that are so natural, they don't even feel like lines. That delivery is hard. It, to me, it feels kind of like acting. And then that feels like you're not a good public official or wannabe public official, because it feels like you're not being genuine. You're not being authentic, right? You're not being vulnerable. All those key terms that we really like in personality traits right now. You aren't able to do any of those things because you've practiced, you pre-rehearsed, you wrote out this line, you've memorized it, and then now you're trying to deliver it like it just came to you on the fly. And how smart are you? Wow, you're very articulate. I think about this. I do this in class. There's a couple of things that I'll say even every semester when I teach a particular topic. And it feels a little fake in some ways. Now, I will say teaching is repeating the same material and it is having preparation, right? I don't think I am faulted for delivery if it sounds like something I've said before, but I will also lean on the laziness and tell you, unless the student failed the class and is retaking it, when I'm teaching this class, it's the first time anyone in that class has ever been taught this class by me. But that's the challenge with a debate. You want to have some lines, some pre-prepared statements, great sound bites that can be used, but they have to feel natural, unforced, right? They need to sound like you didn't rehearse and perfect and polish them, even though that is exactly what you and maybe several of your campaign staff actually did. You're listening here to WICR 88.7 The Diamond. I'm Dr. Laura Merrifield Wilson, talking today about debates. And it's debatable the level of impact that debates do have, but what's not debatable is the amount of preparation we know candidates have to undergo to be successful in a debate. I want to talk a little bit more about that, the mock debate experience, and how candidates can try their best to simulate the environment so they can control and prepare and practice their responses. Now, there will be campaigns that have stand-in candidates, right? They're going to make the arguments they think the opposition candidate will make. You'll have a fake moderator. You'll ask questions you think will be true, even simulating. I think back, this is a movie, but it was based on a true story. The 2012 movie Game Change. It's a fantastic movie. This covers Sarah Palin's selection as John McCain's running mate for the presidential ticket back in 2008. And one of the things I like about that movie is I think it shows some of the complexities of belonging on the same ticket, right? Not having a split ticket, having to select your running mate and trying to balance what that looks like. I thought they did a good job of portraying that. But one of the things in that movie you see is the actress portraying Sarah Palin doing stump speeches, but practicing debates and working with her campaign, practicing pronunciations of foreign leaders, something that as at her current role at the time, you know, as governor, wasn't necessary. She didn't have to say publicly. She wasn't often asked on it. And it wasn't really relevant to the job, quite frankly. But as vice president, it would be really important. She would be expected to speak on it. And they practice things like that. And oftentimes candidates do. Those mock debate experiences can help. Now, one thing I think is challenging for a campaign is there is nothing like the real deal. Right? Much like taking practice tests or, you know, like warming up for a big competition, it is just not the same. Your adrenaline is not the same. Your blood pressure is not the same. Your heart is not pounding at the same rate. Your mind is not racing at the same rate. The practice is never going to be quite the same, but it'll be darn close. Now, after the debate, the candidates will go back oftentimes

comes to the green room, then to the media room. And it depends, of course, on the scale of the debate, how many candidates there are, really who's organizing it and what's all included. But you'll have essentially what's called the spin room, right? And whether this is internally with the candidates in their green room, just the candidate and their campaign talking about how they're going to discuss this, or if it is publicly, you're accompanied right away to the media room. So now as the candidate, you're talking to the journalist reporters, you're reviewing your performance, you're highlighting the things that are really important that you want to make sure they get, key takeaways from your perspective of the debate. And you're probably also, much like the end part of an interview, right? Reinforcing, maybe correcting, although the media is pretty smart. They're not going to just forget what you said 20 minutes earlier, but trying to adjust the narrative, trying to control the narrative as much as you possibly can, right? Defining your victory. And increasingly, I see at not national levels of government, right? I watch and participate in a lot of state level debates. The candidates are smart enough, quite frankly, and I think they understand there's not I won, right? It's not they lost. I grew up, when I was a kid, I thought that's how debates were. You had a winner and a loser, you know, like they crowned them at the end. I thought there might be a trophy. I'm not sure exactly specifically what I thought you got for it, but there were definitely winners and losers. And at the end of the day, there's an election, and someone will go on to serve in this role in this office and someone will not. But the debate, I really don't see, especially now, you know, having a winner or a loser, but you're going to want to say, like, look, this is why I was successful, right? That's the phrasing you'll use. This is why our campaign did a really good job tonight. This is, as a candidate, this is what I did. So really focusing on those key and important pieces in the debates themselves. Now, you're listening here on Positively Politics. I'm Dr. Laura Merrifield Wilson, talking today about debates here on WICR. It's debatable, I keep saying, how impactful the debates really can be in terms of voter influence. And I want to tease that out here for a second, because I've said that phrase a couple times and then moved on to a different topic. But we recognize voters who, get ready for lots of caveats here, right, tune in, who are paying attention, who watch the whole time, and who already have a general working understanding of the debate, will likely be impacted by what they hear. Now, I also want to give you caveats within that, which is how much? This is why I don't like, who do you think won or lost the debates? I talk about these with my students all the time. We'll watch segments. We'll discuss, oh, did you see this one? Whatever. We always do watch parties for presidential or vice presidential debates. It's so much fun. And it's so much fun to watch these with students, because oftentimes this is the first time they paid attention to, let's say, a presidential election cycle. And so they're watching debates with really fresh eyes in a way that's exciting to see. But I don't ask, like, okay, show of hands, who do you think won? Because they almost all are already paying attention to politics, and they come in with a preconceived idea of which candidate they prefer. So in that regard, you could certainly make an argument that debates matter more in low information elections, but then ironically, there's less demand to produce broadcast air, right? To create a debate for those low information elections. Oftentimes there's a reason they're low information. You're talking about a small constituency or a small district, right? Fewer people involved. There's going to be less demand, and news, media, right, debates, there is a supply and demand balance there. But I do think that part's important. And for those that do tune in, right, lots of caveats there, you are going to learn a lot more about the candidates if it's a good debate than you knew before you came in. Even going through the websites, even going through advertising, even having heard them speak, stump speeches, whatever. Because you're seeing an interaction that you oftentimes don't ever see except for on a debate stage. It's the beauty of the rebuttal. It's the opportunity for opponents to face each other, to hold each other accountable for what they believe they claim, to be able to answer and address and respond to some of the complaints lodged against them, right? And to have a moderator to adjudicate, to referee, if you will, right, what that conversation and experience is like. That is unique. And when we're thinking about debates as well, just going into a little bit of the formatting, again, how influential are they? Well, for folks that don't pay attention, right, they're obviously not going to matter to them because they weren't watching. And to folks who've already made up their mind, they may inform you and strengthen your opinions,
But

You recognize, politically speaking, when someone has already said, like, I affiliate as this political party, I identify, I support their candidates. I don't pretend for a second that a debate is going to flip you on your head and all of a sudden you are switching your party identification and you're going to go vote straight ticket for the other party because, wow, that one debate really did it. No, of course not. But it should be informative. It should be educational. I do think there's an element of debates that should be entertaining as well, but they naturally are because you get to see that interaction between the candidates on stage. Oftentimes it leads to sparring. I mostly, in my experience that I've been participating in debates, very respectful. And I have to emphasize that because that's not always what we see nationally, but very respectful, but also focused and fair disagreements that are articulated in debate you can't really experience elsewhere. Now, there are different types of debates. So I have been focused in my mind on the traditional podium setup. And I think that's when people think of debates, that's what they think of. But there's also, we call town halls or a forum style where voters in kind of like a roundtable fashion get to ask the candidates questions. I think back, this is in 2012, so this is a real throwback here, right? 14 years ago. But I think of like to me, one of the best town halls was with Mitt Romney, the Republican candidate for president, and Barack Obama, who was the incumbent Democrat seeking re-election. And I picture it. It was just so clear in my mind, right? You have the gentleman on these chairs. They're like kind of higher chairs. I don't really like those. I wear skirts and I'm short, so my feet dangle. But they're candidates on the higher chairs. They each have a handheld mic and they can walk around the stage as individuals ask them questions and they can speak directly to that individual. Now, that kind of town hall setup is really cool because you have the direct interaction with voters, but it can also be really risky. I have noticed in the last 12 years that I've been a professor and involved in politics and had the opportunities to participate in things like this, that these are fewer and far between because there are a number of things you can't control for. There are a number of risks. There's a lot of potential for things to go poorly, that people probably aren't willing to take and for good reason. I think of experiences, not even in debates, right? Not even talking about a town hall setup. But you know, when you give someone a mic, right? And even if it's a metaphorical, like you give them the stage, the floor, so to speak, and they go on and they say things that you weren't thinking and they say things that weren't relevant. And now all of a sudden you're way over in left field. 5 minutes later, everyone has forgotten what the original question was, but they're just so glad the person finally shut up. Oh, no, wait, they're going. They still have another point. They're still going. Oh my goodness, they are not going to shut up. Right? If you give a person a mic, that is the risk. And so when you're looking at that town hall setup, right, having those direct questions from uncommitted voters, it's fantastic for the experience. I mean, when we talk about seeing how a person's demeanor, their reactions, right? It's that interpersonal relationship connection. Like, how do they respond? How do they feel the questions of the voter, and how do they show that kind of empathy that I think voters really want in leaders? It's probably not what they rank as the highest quality, but they want to see some level of empathy, right? They have hearts, they care, in addition to having minds and making decisions on behalf of our communities. But the risk is incredibly high. So most of the many of the events that I have done, and none of them have been a direct, obvious town hall forum setup style of debate discussion. But they're using note cards, right? They rely on note cards, and then they either allow a third party or the moderator themselves to organize the note cards. And I think it's important to minimize that risk. And I like it because certainly when I serve as the moderator, I get to ask other questions on behalf of voters, an incredible responsibility, but what a cool privilege. But also in terms of asking those questions, you want to try to combine. Maybe several people had questions on this issue, or you're able to make a composite, combining a couple different things to allow the candidates to see where they want to go. You're also able to, you hope, do right by the voters. So the voters cared about this. Here, I want to ask this question. But it minimizes some of the risk. It does, of course, unfortunately, take the voice away, the direct voice away from the voter. You're literally, as a moderator, holding on to the mic and not giving it, not relinquishing it to the voter who has the question. But increasingly, with the violence that we see in politics, increasingly with some of the negative rhetoric, and I think just in general, the risk, right? What might happen? We don't necessarily have the same
expectations or societal norms in a debate. Whereas

0: candidates will have repercussions for poor behavior. Voters, question askers may not necessarily. So that is it for us today. I hope you enjoyed this conversation on debates. And I want to remind you that you can listen to a new episode of Positively Politics every Saturday morning here on WICR or wherever you get your podcasts at 11:30. I'm Dr. Laura Merrifield Wilson.
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7: Good afternoon and welcome to Hoosier History Live. I'm your host, Nelson Price. Legendary World War II correspondent Ernie Pyle from Indiana was one of the inspirations for a trailblazing journalist from Indianapolis who also became a war correspondent in Vietnam. Before that, Wallace Terry was the first black student to become an editor at the Shortridge High School newspaper. He went on to cover the civil rights movement in the 1960s for the Washington Post and interviewed famous Americans, including Lyndon B. Johnson in the White House and Malcolm X. Wallace Terry died more than 20 years ago, but his life and remarkable career, including serving as Time Magazine's deputy bureau chief in Saigon, well, they're the focus of a new biography written by my guest. My guest is Ray Boomhauer of the Indiana Historical Society, whose new book is titled Wallace Terry, A Reporter's Journey from Selma to Saigon to Bloods. Bloods refers to the title of Wallace Terry's best-selling book of oral histories by African-American veterans of the Vietnam War. In addition to the biography of Wallace Terry, my guest Ray Boomhauer has written many other books, including a biography of Ernie Pyle. So we'll be sharing about him as well during this today's show. Ray is joining us by phone today. It's always a pleasure to say welcome to Hoosier History Live, Ray.
8: Nelson, great to be here with you, at least in kind of with you. Yeah. On phone, at least.

0: That's great. Sorry I couldn't make it, but well, other things came up.
1: Yeah, well, terrific to have you here. To elaborate, trailblazing journalist and Vietnam War correspondent Wallace Terry lived from 1938 to 2003. His mother's remarriage to a white man in 1949 occurred when interracial marriage was illegal in Indiana. I'll be asking Ray to share about this. After graduating from Short Ridge, Wallace Terry attended an Ivy League college where he was also a trailblazer. After that, Wallace Terry had many close calls with danger as a black reporter covering the civil rights movement in the Deep South. In Vietnam, he also was involved in high-risk assignments. When his best-selling book, Bloods, was published in the 1980s, I actually had an opportunity to interview Wallace Terry when he returned to his hometown of Indianapolis. Later during the show, I'll be sharing a bit about that. Also during today's show, we'll have a history mystery with a prize to a listener who gets on the air with the correct answer. And later during the show, listeners will have the opportunity to call in and ask questions or share comments and insights with my guest and me. 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Now, with my guest, Ray Boomhauer. Ray, let's start with Wallace Terry's stint as a war correspondent in Vietnam. He was there reporting for Time magazine, I believe it was 1967 to 1969. And this all began because he felt the contributions of black soldiers who were putting their lives on the line, that these contributions were being overlooked.
0: Being overlooked, and the fact that they had finally integrated the armed forces, and black soldiers were making important contributions to the fight alongside their South Vietnamese allies in Vietnam. He'd been hearing stories about this and wanted to see if it was true, so he convinced his editors at Time magazine to do a whole cover story about the black soldier in Vietnam. And he went to South Vietnam in 1967, traveled all around the country interviewing black soldiers, everyone from dog handlers to helicopter pilots to nurses, to see what was going on. And he found that it was probably the most integrated aspect of American society he had seen in all of his reporting. And he contributed to the cover story. Time magazine is unusual in that you don't have a single reporter usually covering the story. They send multiple reporters to collect all kinds of color and detail for their cover story. And someone is collecting all this information back in New York and writing the story from the information that the reporters, correspondents overseas collect. And one of those was Wallace Terry, and it became a very popular cover story. In fact, the Time editor said that the dispatches sent back by Wallace Terry and the other reporters were some of the best he had ever seen in his long career at Time magazine. And Terry found that although there was some racial difficulty still, you know, racist graffiti on bathroom walls and the fact that black and white soldiers didn't really socialize together on their off-duty hours, on the battlefield, everyone was the same color, khaki green, and they fought alongside each other very well in the field. These were career soldiers who had joined the Army for advancement, for a sense of purpose, and they had found it in the Army and the other armed forces that were involved in Vietnam.
1: In your book, I read Wallace Terry

0: periodically took on assignments that put himself in danger, like he flew missions with the Vietnamese Air Force.
1: Very dangerous missions. He flew alongside a black Marine pilot, Colonel Peterson, with his F-4 Phantom on missions. But those missions with the South Vietnamese pilots were very hairy because they all seemed to want to fly at the same altitude because the lucky number in Buddhism is 9. They all wanted to fly at 9,000 feet. So there were some very close misses on some of these missions.
0: Uh-huh. And you note that his attitude toward the Vietnam War began to change, that he grew up during the Cold War here in Indianapolis. And so he, of that generation, he was convinced that the communist menace was looming.
1: Right. A lot of reporters during that time, when they first, in the early days of our involvement in Vietnam, thought that the South Vietnamese should be helped against their fight against the North Vietnamese Army and the Viet Cong insurgents in their country. That we were helping a young, struggling country become democratic. The longer these reporters spent in South Vietnam, however, they started to doubt the wisdom of our involvement. They doubted the strength and the tenacity of the ARVN, the Army of the South Republic of Vietnam. They saw a lot of corruption in the South Vietnamese government, and the fact that you know, our money was being wasted, and perhaps we shouldn't be there at all.
0: Yeah. Well, we're going to describe his subsequent book titled Bloods later during the show. And apparently, we'll come back to this topic about his attitude toward the Vietnam War. Apparently, he never, although he had began to have real doubts, I guess he never regarded it as a failure. But we'll talk about other aspects of Vietnam work. But now let's time travel to Wallace Terry's youth in Indianapolis. He was actually born in New York in 1938, but was a young boy when the family moved to Indianapolis. His parents divorced, and from your book, Ray, apparently the Central Library downtown became a refuge for this unhappy home life.
1: Unhappy home life, and also, of course, the racial attitudes of Indianapolis during that time period were not the best. He faced a lot of prejudice when it came to, playing in public parks, going to the movie theater. He had to sit in special segregated spaces. But he always found open arms from the librarians at the Central Library, who helped him out when he wanted to read something new. And one of the books that they suggested was one he could hardly pronounce, is the Iliad, a book about, of course, the Trojan War. And in reading that, and also in class in Shortridge High School, another book, the Aeneid, that he started to think about perhaps one day having his name on the cover of his own book. And really inspired him for his subsequent career and finally in getting a book published with Bloods.
0: Mm-hmm. Shout out to librarians.
1: That's well, right.
0: Yeah.
1: They're very important in a person's life.
0: Yeah, well, in 1949, while he's growing up in Indianapolis, something that was considered shocking then happened. His mother married a white man. And that was illegal in the state of Indiana then, interracial marriage.
1: It was. They had to go, I think, to Ohio to get married. And both white society and black society did not look kindly upon this marriage, although his stepfather, Fred, was considered to be very liberal in his outlook and, in fact, had been kicked out of his job at the Boy Scouts for trying to integrate that organization. He was looked upon as a communist by the black community, according to his stepson, who was a little leery about him early on in his marriage to his mother. But as time went on, saw this older white man as a mentor. And really advised him, encouraged his early interest in journalism, encouraged him to go to various high school journalism institutes sponsored by universities, including Indiana University and Northwestern, both strong journalism schools, and also had mapped out kind of a plan for him. He wanted him to go to an Ivy League college, get good grades there, perhaps become a U.S. Navy officer, and then also become the editor of the student newspaper at one of the

0: colleges that he went to, and after graduation, then get a job in advertising. And although it was difficult to fulfill that as a young black man at that time, in fact, hardly any advertising agencies in New York hired any black people to serve as copywriters. Eventually, all that did happen for Wally. It took a long time, but he persevered. He remembered the words of his grandmother, said, you know, you're going to have to work twice as hard as a white person and perhaps get half as far, but you will get there in the end.
1: Well, I want to, before we leave Indianapolis, let's talk about his years at Shortridge High School. He began there in the early 1950s. This was part of early integration. Actually, it was a reintegration because blacks, a lot of people are unfamiliar with this. Blacks had been able to attend Shortridge, Tech, and Manual prior to the opening of Attucks High School in 1927. So anyway, it's in the early 50s, this reintegration is happening. So, Ray, can you describe Wallace Terry Shortridge years?
0: Sure. He went out for the ninth grade football team, and it was a very successful team. In fact, it went undefeated. But unfortunately, he suffered an injury during his football days. And one of the teachers at Shortridge perhaps said, maybe you should switch instead to journalism instead of football. It's a lot less dangerous, probably not knowing that he'd be facing a lot of danger in journalism in the years to come. But he became a staff member on the Shortridge Daily Echo, one of the few daily high school newspapers in the country. And, of course, a lot of alumni from the newspaper at Shortridge went on to very illustrious careers in writing, including Kurt Vonnegut, Dan Wakefield, Madeline Pugh, who wrote for I Love Lucy for those many, many years, as well as a U.S. Senator, Richard Lugar. So it was the right paper to be on if you wanted to be a writer later on in your life.
1: And also, I was going to say, along the way here, he was influenced by the writing and reporting of a famous Hoosier World War II correspondent, Ernie Pyle.
0: I think he probably got introduced to him when he went to the Indiana University High School Journalism Institute, as I went to, and I'm sure you did as well, Nelson, during your early days. Did you attend that?
1: No, I did not. I did go to, I went to IU Bloomington, but no, I didn't go to that.
0: But that really influenced my choice to go ahead and go to IU and study journalism. But, you know, he became a big admirer of Ernie Pyle and someone to emulate in his future career. He liked Pyle and also Ernest Hemingway as writers, of course. Pyle was a lodestar for a lot of young journalists in the country because of his days in World War II.
1: Let's focus a little on Ernie Pyle. We devoted an entire show several years ago to his remarkable life and impact, and my guest today, Ray Boomhauer, was one of the guests on that show, but it is appropriate to talk about him again now. And I want to note, Ray's previous books include a biography of Ernie Pyle, A Life of Ernie Pyle. Very briefly condense here, Ernie Pyle was the son of sharecroppers on a farm near the small town of Dana in far western Indiana. He was born there in 1900. Ray, can you describe his tremendous impact as a World War II correspondent?
0: Pyle really became, through his 6 days a week column, the voice of the average GI during World War II. If you were served in the armed forces during the war on the American side, you know, you were just one of millions in this vast cog that went all around the world from the Pacific to Africa, Italy, and eventually France and Germany. And sometimes, you know, you got these dog tags where you just got your serial number, and you lost a bit of your humanity, a bit of your individuality. But Ernie Pyle, through his writings, really put a human face on combat and the sacrifices being made by the American soldier overseas. He always tried to put a little personal detail in his column. He would talk about what a soldier might have done during his days as a civilian, gave their full name, gave their hometowns, and it really became a mark of honor. And some people much preferred having their name in one of Bernie Pyle's column than winning a medal. And I particularly

0: particularly recall there was this magazine called Yank, the Army Weekly, which was kind of the magazine version of Stars and Stripes during the war. And one time they did this cover illustration where you had two soldiers talking, and there's a soldier in the background with like a newspaper clipping falling out of an envelope, and he's obviously crying or something. And the soldier said, "Ernie Pyle misspelled his name." That shows really the breadth and depth of Ernie's reporting.
1: Well, you touched on this. I always emphasize Ernie Pyle told the soldier story. He went to the front lines. He didn't write about the admirals and the generals. He went to the foxholes.
0: Yeah, John Steinbeck wrote this cover story for Time magazine about Ernie. He said there were two wars going on. One really didn't have much to do with the other. There was the war that involved the movements of mass divisions of armies and, underseen by General George Marshall Washington, D.C. But there was another more personal war of the average GI who, marched through mud and blood. And those stories were being told by Ernie Pyle, and he did it better than anyone else.
1: Uh-huh. Well, coming up, more on our show about Vietnam War correspondent Wallace Terry, who grew up in Indianapolis and was inspired by Ernie Pyle before Wallace Terry went to Vietnam. Before that, Wallace Terry covered, during the early 1960s, the civil rights movement, including reporting from the Deep South that involved risk to his safety. So I'll be asking my guest, Ray Boomhauer, about that and other aspects of Wallace Terry's trailblazing life. Ray is the author of a new book titled Wallace Terry, A Reporter's Journey from Selma to Saigon to Bloods. And Ray wrote a biography of Ernie Pyle. So we've been sharing about him. We'll do a little bit more sharing about Ernie Pyle. And I'll be posing our trivia mystery with a prize to a listener who gets on the air with the correct answer. So more ahead coming up.
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1: We're back. If you're just joining us, it's Hoosier History Live, and I'm your host, Nelson Price. Listeners, I'm delighted to note we have newly posted podcasts now on Apple and Spotify. This is all thanks to Kate Newman, a previous Hoosier History Live guest who stepped forward to help in several ways. So I want to thank Kate and encourage listeners who've enjoyed us in the past on Apple and Spotify to do so again. I also want to thank Terry Gourney Lehman of Fort Wayne, who handles our Facebook presence. On today's show, our focus is on a trailblazing African-American journalist who grew up in Indianapolis. Wallace Terry graduated from Shortridge High School in 1955. We're about to explain what unfolded after that, including how he made national news as a student at an Ivy League college. I'm joined by phone by Ray Boomhauer of the Indiana Historical Society. Ray's a prolific award-winning author, and his newest book is a biography of Wallace Terry, who died in 2003 after a career that included writing a nationally best-selling book about black veterans of the Vietnam War. It's titled Blood. We're going to explore all that in a bit. Before hearing more from Ray, though, I'm going to pose our history mystery. Today, a listener who gets on the air with the correct answer to the question I'm about to pose will receive a prize pack. It will include a friends and family four-pack of admissions to the Indiana State Museum, courtesy of the State Museum, and two admissions to the Benjamin Harrison Presidential Site in Indianapolis, courtesy of the Presidential Site. Phone number to call if you think you know the answer to the question I'm about to pose is 317-788-3314. I'll repeat that after I pose the question. Here it is.

0: Ernie Pyle, the renowned World War II correspondent who served as an inspiration for Vietnam War correspondent Wallace Terry. We've just been talking about this. Well, Ernie Pyle was born near the town of Dana in western Indiana. As we've been explaining, Ernie Pyle reported from the front lines during World War II, rotating among the various branches of service as he joined U.S. troops fighting in North Africa, Europe, and the Pacific. In April 1945, as the war was winding down, Ernie Pyle was killed by a Japanese machine gunner when his Jeep came under fire. His remains were eventually brought to the United States, but he was not buried in his home state of Indiana. Instead, Ernie Pyle's remains were buried in another state. So, trivia question is, what is the state where Ernie Pyle's remains were taken? Phone number to call if you think you know the answer is 317-788-3314. Now shifting back to my guest, Ray Boomhauer, just a little more about Ernie Pyle. I always like to point out, in his hometown of Dana in far western Indiana, there's a terrific museum called the Ernie Pyle World War II Museum. And it's not just a collection of artifacts. They have newsreels about World War II, a lot of compelling history. Ray, how about before World War II, during the 1930s, Ernie Pyle already had a big national readership. He was a roving human interest columnist.
1: Yeah, he was kind of the Charles Corral of his days. You know, Ernie was the original Charles Corral, traveling around the country reporting on interesting and amusing stories. And it's one of the fascinating aspects of his career that a lot of people know about, that he was actually fairly famous in the United States, at least before World War II, as the Hoosier Vagabond, you know, hitting the road in his automobile, sometimes by train, sometimes by plane, sometimes by mule team even, traveling all around the United States, going down to Central America, South America, the Hawaiian Territory as well, the Alaskan Territory, and just talking to average people, like he did in World War II, talking to the average soldier, finding interesting characters to write about. He would go into a town, go to the local newspaper office, the sheriff's office, you know, questioning them if they knew of anything, you know, anyone of interest that he could write about. He sometimes would get tips through the mail. He kept this large file card catalog of possible stories that he could report on. Sometimes his wife, Jerry, would ride beside him as he traveled around the country. And as he said, you know, I have no home. You know, my home is America. And he reported on it very well. And one of the interesting aspects of writing his biography and going to the Ernie Pyle site in Dana, where they had a lot of letters from newspaper editors of the Scripps Howard News Service, who he wrote for, producing his column. These editors wrote him glowing letters thanking him for all he had done, saying, you know, you're one of the most popular features of our newspapers. And if we ever, you know, had to cancel your column, our subscribers would be in uproar. And it was just amazing to read these just glowing reviews of his work even before his fame in World War II.
0: Yeah, and during World War II in 1944, Ernie Pyle received the Pulitzer Prize, and then he was killed the next year. Well, we have trivia callers on the other line, so let's go to Dallas. Dallas, you are on the air now, Dallas. Do you think you know what state where Ernie Pyle's remains were taken? Not to Indiana, another state.
2: I think it's Honolulu, Hawaii.
0: You're exactly right, Dallas. How'd you know that?
2: Well, I've been over to Dana and the Pyle house several times. So that's how I learned of where he was.
0: All right. Well, congratulations, Dana. You've won our prize pack. And stay on the line. Our terrific production engineers will get your contact info, Grace and Israel, and then we'll send the prize pack to you. I'm going to elaborate, meanwhile, on Dallas's answer. As he said, it's Hawaii.

0: I wanted to mention, when you mentioned the Pulitzer Prize for Ernie in 1944, there's a funny story about that, that his editor, personal editor for Scripps Howard, Lee Miller, had written him saying that he was going to submit Ernie's columns for the Pulitzer Prize, and Ernie said, my kind of writing is not going to win a major award like that. In fact, I think Ernie bet $100 that he wouldn't win with Lee Miller. And later on, when he learned that he won, he said it was the best bet he'd ever lost in his life.
1: Yes. Well, there's a lot more that could be said about Ernie Pyle. As I mentioned, we've done an entire show about him with Ray and another guest. All right. Well, now back to our primary focus on Wallace Terry. Again, he grew up in Indianapolis, became a war correspondent for Time magazine in Vietnam in 1967. We were talking about how at Shortridge High School he became the first African-American student to be an editor of the acclaimed student newspaper at Shortridge. He graduated from Shortridge in 1955, and then Ray explained he went to an Ivy League college and became...
0: He did. He had a Naval ROTC scholarship, and it was admitted... he received admittances from Harvard and a lot of other important institutions, but he decided on Brown University in Providence, Rhode Island. I think liked the small town atmosphere there, and it was a good education. And he got on the student newspaper and was really trying to become an editor, really wanted to strive and work on to achieve that position. So he was eager to do anything he could to get the story to advance his career at that newspaper.
1: And while he was a college student there at Brown University, he had an encounter with a major newsmaker of that era, the controversial governor of Arkansas.
0: That's right, Orville Faubus. Faubus had called out the Arkansas National Guard in 1957, the fall of 57. I think this was in early September, defying the 1954 Supreme Court Brown versus Board of Education ruling that schools should be integrated. And he called out the National Guard to prevent the integration of schools, which annoyed to no end President Dwight Eisenhower, who wanted to see things go smoothly. And so Eisenhower decided to meet with Faubus personally to try to resolve the situation. And they met in Rhode Island. I forget exactly where in Rhode Island, but it was very close to where Terry was attending school at Brown University. And he saw this as a golden opportunity to advance the cause of the student newspaper and himself as well, and decided to go to attend the press conference with Faubus before he met with Eisenhower, and maybe try to get a one-on-one interview with Faubus. And he did so very cleverly, according to the later story he told. He was kind of put off by security forces and other newspaper people trying to get an interview with Faubus, and he decided to use kind of a racial stereotype and borrow a waiter's jacket to slip through unobserved. And he actually got to Faubus's hotel room door, knocked on it. There was a Congressman Hayes traveling with Faubus, and Terry told Hayes who he was, wanted to interview Faubus, who came to the door. And although he turned down the interview, there's this famous photograph of them shaking hands. Here's this young black student, very dapper looking, with this governor from Arkansas who had standing against racial equality, and yet the two men are shaking hands, and Faubus is smiling. Terry looks a little grimmer, but this photograph appeared on the front pages of newspapers across the United States. So here's this 19-year-old college journalist who's becoming famous in his own right just by this chance meeting with Faubus. And although Faubus turned him down there, after his meeting with Eisenhower, Terry and these two radio students from Brown kind of staked out the hotel so they knew when he was leaving to get on the plane to go back to Arkansas. So they raced in their cars after him. Terry even jumped a fence to get to the airplane to get his interview with Faubus, and he did with the other two radio journalists. And he was able to write up his story, and he first sold it to, I think it was the News or the Star, but he was an intern for the News, so it was probably the News. And then it was picked up by the

0: Associated Press and United Press as
1: yeah,
0: well.
1: Yeah, that's to clarify, that's the Indianapolis News.
0: Yeah.
1: Well, all this eventually flows into another significant era of his life at the epicenter of major news during the early 1960s, the Civil Rights Movement. In 1960, Wallace Terry was offered a job by the Washington Post. So please tell listeners about his coverage of the Civil Rights Movement, and it included reporting from the Deep South.
0: That's right. At first, when he graduated from Brown, he was expecting, you know, a lot of major job offers. None came his way because of the racial prejudice of the time. So he decided to study for the ministry and actually became Disciples of Christ minister, but found that he missed journalism and went to a local Chicago newspaper where there was a black journalist who had been the first to get a Nieman Fellowship and asked for his advice. Said, well, hell, son, he had worked for the Washington Post as an intern, you know, after that Faubus incident, said, you know, you've already, you know, got an in with the Post, why not give them a call? He did, and he was hired at the Washington Post and went to the Deep South to report on the burgeoning civil rights movement. At first, he did so on his own. The Post had, in 1961, a white gentleman reporting on the civil rights crusade in the South, but you know, Terry decided to see for himself and meet with the young black leaders of the time, including Dr. Martin Luther King Jr., and hoping to write a book that never came to be, unfortunately, but grew very close to Dr. King. If, you know, they're both ministers, and in fact, so close that later on, when his wife Janice Terry became pregnant, Dr. King said, well, you know, I'll just have to be the child's godfather, and he was for Wallace Terry's firstborn son. And later on, the Post sent him and a couple other reporters decided to really do an all-out fight to cover the civil rights movement in the South. And Terry went to everywhere. He was in Birmingham. He was in Mississippi. He was in Virginia. Later on was there for the March on Washington and the Selma marches as well. And really became close to Medgar Evers, the Mississippi NAACP leader. And really close, and they met often. In fact, he was there with Medgar Evers the night before Evers was eventually gunned down in the near the carport of his home by a white supremacist. And Terry was always very, you know, realistic about the violence facing civil rights crusaders in the South. He told the story that Medgar Evers once asked him, you know, if he thought ever, you know, there would be, you know, racial equality or what it would take. And unfortunately, Terry said, you know, Medgar, I think, is going to take hundreds of funerals. So he wasn't entirely surprised when Evers was eventually murdered, assassinated for his stance on civil rights.
1: Well, now, in the interest of time, we'll jump forward to Vietnam, where we began the Vietnam War coverage. At the start of the show, we explored how Wallace Terry went to Vietnam as a correspondent for Time magazine in 1967. He eventually became deputy bureau chief in Saigon for Time. And we mentioned he wanted to illuminate and document the black soldiers fighting the war. He felt like they were being overlooked. So several years after he returned, Wallace Terry focused on black veterans in his best-selling book, Bloods, published in 1984. Tell listeners a little about Bloods, Ray.
0: Sure. When he was in South Vietnam for Time magazine, the second time he returned to that country to cover the war, he found a new breed of black soldier. These were younger, more militant than their career-oriented African-Americans who had served before in the Army. These were young draftees, some of them veterans of the clashes on the streets for civil rights in the United States. And they were not going to stand for any kind of racial prejudice against them by their fellow white soldiers. And so Terry went around the country interviewing these young soldiers in their huts. These became kind of rap sessions where, you know, one soldier would start talking and others would gravitate over. And Wallace Terry got

0: lot of good information. He did a major multi-page interview asking the attitudes of black and white soldiers who served in Vietnam. So he had all this material and wanted to do something with it. Yeah, but I think he would have stayed at time, but unfortunately, they didn't give him the plum assignment that he had hoped for, like being in the bureaus in Paris or Rome or London. And when those job offers kind of dried up, Wallace Terry decided, you know, I've got this story to tell, and wrote this long 600-page manuscript called Bloods. Originally, it was kind of a mix of historical writing, these interviews with soldiers in the field. Unfortunately, although he came very close in the 1970s, before actually Saigon fell in 1975, with a variety of publishers to get his manuscript published, something always seemed to come up. Either the editor he was working with left, or, you know, the money wasn't right, or he couldn't come up with what they wanted to see in the manuscript. And by the time, you know, Saigon fell, there was no real interest by Americans to, you know, learn anything about this failed war in South Vietnam. So he got rejection after rejection over the years. Finally, he got a suggestion from an editor at Random House, Errol MacDonald, who kind of said, you know, this manuscript's been around. What you should do is do an oral history with these black soldiers that you've talked with, because Random House had had a successful effort in a previous book. These were oral history interviews with white and black soldiers. So, well, this would be a very good book to release to the public. And so Wallace got to work, used some of his old interviews, went out and talked to other veterans, black veterans of the war, and talked to eventually 20 of them appeared in the book. And it was published in 1984 to a critical and popular acclaim.
1: Yeah,
0: and,
1: it became
0: it shocked him. Yeah,
1: right. Really. It became a national bestseller. I'm going to ask you more about that and some films that were kind of derived in part or influenced some films. Listeners, the phone lines are open. It's your opportunity to call in, join us on the air and ask questions or share comments with my guest and me. Our spotlight is on a journalist and war correspondent who grew up in Indianapolis, where at Shortridge High School, he became the first black student to be an editor at the newspaper. Wallace Terry went on to cover the civil rights movement in the 1960s for the Washington Post. Then he was based in Saigon for Time magazine during the Vietnam War. He's the focus of a new biography by my guest, Ray Boomhauer. Ray's an editor at the Indiana Historical Society, and he's also the author of a biography of legendary World War II correspondent Ernie Pyle from Indiana. So we have been talking about him too. Ernie Pyle served as an inspiration for Wallace Terry. So the phone number to call and join us on the air if you have questions and comments is 317-788-3314. That's 317-788-3314. So more ahead coming up.
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0: 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Today, our focus is on a trailblazing black journalist, Wallace Terry, who grew up in Indianapolis in the 1940s and 50s, inspired in part by Indiana's Ernie Pyle. Wallace Terry became a war correspondent. That was during the Vietnam War. He covered the civil rights movement during the 1960s, often reporting from the Deep South. Both there and in Vietnam, he risked his safety. All this is described in a new biography titled Wallace Terry, A Reporter's Journey from Selma to Saigon to Bloods. The author of the book is my guest, Ray Boomhauer of the Indiana Historical Society. Ray is joining us by phone. And now, listeners, it's your opportunity to call in with questions or comments. If you want to share anything on the air or ask a question, 317-788-3314. Well, Ray, we were just talking about the best-selling book, Bloods, that Wallace Terry wrote, Oral Histories of Black Vietnam War Veterans. It did become a national bestseller. I seen your book Yeah, go ahead, and you can share.
1: And one of the things I think that helps it is that, often the book comes out and it just kind of dies and fades away. But Wallace Terry, who had been on crusade to get this book published, did not want to do that. And here's where you come in as well. The fact that after the book came out, Terry went on a nationwide tour that he had a special kind of a one-man show with a lot of photographs he'd taken while he was in Vietnam, appeared at a lot of educational institutions, hundreds all over the United States, and did this for about a two-year period. And I know that you had done a story about an appearance he made. I forget at what high school it was.
0: It was actually at the Children's Museum. Thank you for queuing that up. Yeah, Wallace, as you just said, Wallace Terry was speaking extensively across the country when Bloods was published. So he came back to his hometown of Indianapolis and spoke at the Children's Museum. So I interviewed him then for the Indianapolis newspaper. He told me writing Bloods was, quote, an obsession.
1: It was.
0: Yeah. Mm-hmm. And at that point, he expressed frustration about the, his words, near absence of black soldiers in other books and in movies about the Vietnam War. I'm going to have you describe how Bloods actually did become part of some films. But first, anything you want to add, Ray, about the book version of Bloods before we get to the movies?
1: Well, you mentioned he called it an obsession, and his children certainly felt that way. He and his wife, Janice, who passed away in January, unfortunately, had three children, two boys and a girl. And they remember, the frustration felt by their father not getting this book published. In fact, they said they would go to bed at night, and in their prayers they say, please, God, get Daddy's book published because he's driving us crazy. So he had a God on his side, perhaps, getting the book published.
0: And one of those kids, just as a reminder, in case listeners missed it earlier, Martin Luther King Jr. was the godfather of one of his three children.
1: His oldest son, yes. Mm-hmm. Also Wallace Terry, but today is known as Ty, T-A-I.
0: Mm-hmm. All right. Well, we were, again, talking about the book Bloods and how it became a national bestseller. It was published in 1984. Again, it's oral histories of the experiences of black Vietnam War veterans. So in your biography of him, Ray, you describe how Bloods became part of two films.
1: That's right. Wallace Terry had big plans after Bloods came out. He had a whole trilogy in mind that would include a book called Heroic Hearts. These were interviews with black and white soldiers who fought alongside each other on the battlefield and, sacrificed for each other. There was going to be a memoir called Correspondent. He wanted to do a Bloods photo book with all the images he had taken during the war, but really wanted to get his book Bloods turned into a motion motion picture and tried to do so. Unfortunately, when he was alive, only indirectly did go on to a feature film. In 1995, the Hughes brothers directed and produced a crime film called Dead

0: presidents that was loosely based on the post-war career of one of the people that was featured in Bloods, a gentleman named Haywood Kirkland, and Hughes Brothers did pay Wallace Terry for the rights to use that story. And then later on, after he died, Spike Lee did the film Defy Bloods and made sure it was very influenced by the book Bloods, and gave it to all the cast members to read before filming started. So it, although it's not really based on Bloods, it really had a great influence, I think, on the film.
1: Yeah, I read that in your book. Spike Lee told the actors in the film to read Bloods. And that film is called DA5 Bloods, 2020. I was unfamiliar with it. All right. Well, we touched on this earlier, that you describe in your book how Wallace Terry's attitude toward the Vietnam War changed. He started out, you know, growing up when the Cold War, convinced of the communist menace. But then after his time in Vietnam, he had this change of heart. It felt like it was kind of a house.
0: Hard not to, yeah, if you're out there on the front lines as he was. Wallace Terry, like a lot of the reporters like Ernie Powell and others I've written about who are war correspondents, were not, as we're called, communique commandos. You know, they were back behind the lines getting these canned handouts from military authorities. They wanted to see the war for themselves, and so they went out and followed the soldier into the battles. And often it was a grim situation for Wallace Terry in Vietnam. He remembered trying to help one soldier who was badly wounded and pulling at his body, trying to get him out of the line of fire, and one of his legs came off in his hand. He remembered being at a base that was under threat of VC and North Vietnamese attack. And one of the officers there, in fact, gave him a hand grenade and said, "Well, you might well as a leak, you know, take a few out with you as you go down." So that's hard, you know, to get over seeing these young lives being wasted like that in what he thought was a lost cause. And he was particularly upset by the corruption he saw in Saigon with the South Vietnamese government. He was concerned about the waste of all these resources being sent to South Vietnam when perhaps they were better used back home in the United States. And he remembered this one tractor that I think it was made in Indianapolis even, that was given, but the South Vietnamese preferred the water buffalo, and they left it to rust. And then, you know, they would, you know, urinate on the tractor. So this is a thousands of dollars in American farm equipment being wasted. And often American officials were so concerned about doing things for the South Vietnamese instead of doing things with them that is just a wasted effort by everyone involved.
1: Yeah, very vivid details there. Well, there are some other aspects of Wallace Terry's career we haven't even mentioned yet. In the 1960s, he interviewed President Lyndon B. Johnson in the White House. There's a photo of that.
0: That's right.
1: Book.
0: Yeah, in fact, there were a couple occasions when he was close to getting a job in the Johnson administration. I know that George Reedy, who was Johnson's press secretary initially, who's also from Indiana, I think he's from East Chicago, was impressed by Wallace Terry and wanted to get him a job in the press office. But unfortunately, Reedy lost his job, and that job never came to fruition. But Johnson, I think, was inclined on Terry's behalf because Terry was very involved in the Capitol Press Club in D.C., which is an organization that was formed because the National Press Club, for some time, did not accept black reporters into his organization. So the Capitol Press Club was organized. Terry got Wallace, got Lyndon Johnson to speak when he was the vice president under John Kennedy at one of their banquets, and gave Johnson a major award. And when he returned from, you know, Vietnam initially, for his reporting from Time magazine, Johnson was, you know, this is 1967, you know, things weren't going very well. Johnson was looking for any good news he could find about Vietnam. So he was very eager to talk to Terry about how the black soldiers, the career black soldiers, you know, were, you know, fully engaged in the

0: Johnson administration's war in Vietnam. That changed later, unfortunately, but for the time. And when Johnson did offer him a job, unfortunately, Terry turned him down. And there was a story about a party that Terry went to that was involving the Washington Post, and went over to talk to Katharine Graham, of course, who was the publisher of the Post. And Johnson came up, and she tried to introduce him to Wallace Terry. So, I know Mr. Terry. He was too good to accept the job.
1: Turning down the president, yeah.
0: Well, considering Johnson's reputation on being very, very tough on his subordinates, I think Terry is glad he did.
1: Yeah, probably so. Well, Wallace Terry died in 2003 at age 65. So I want to ask you, Ray, what do you think he would have considered his greatest achievement? Was it Writing Bloods or his civil rights coverage or his reports from Vietnam for Time magazine?
0: Because it was such an obsession with him, I think he would have thought that his book Bloods was his greatest legacy that he left behind. But when I went through his papers at the Schomburg Center in Harlem, where they were donated by his wife, Janice, I was really blown away and had not known this aspect of his career beforehand about his coverage of the civil rights movement. He was one of the few black reporters who went to the Deep South to report on the fight for racial equality. So I was very impressed by that. In fact, also by his initial series on the black Muslim movement when he first joined the Washington Post. So a multi-part series, he went undercover under his assumed name, Walter Johnson, an old Washington senator's pitcher, and got really deep into the black Muslim movement and really annoyed a lot of members of that organization, and actually was threatened with violence and had to go into hiding for a time. But fortunately, Malcolm X, you know, who was a major part of that movement with Elijah Muhammad early on and was a natural orator and a great spokesman for the movement, liked what thought Wallace Terry had been honest in his reporting, and sent the word out to cool it. And so Wally was able to make connections with Malcolm X as well. So, you know, if there was a civil rights, someone important in the civil rights movement in the 60s, Wallace Terry knew them.
1: Uh-huh. Well, again, Wallace Terry died in 2003 at age 65. Posthumously, Wallace Terry has been inducted into Halls of Fame, the Indiana Journalism Hall of Fame. Thanks to you, Ray. Full disclosure here, both Ray and I are board members of that Hall of Fame, and Ray put together a nomination package. Also, he's been inducted posthumously into some other Halls of Fame.
0: Right, the National Association of Black Journalists, which is a well-deserved honor for Wallace Terry.
1: Uh-huh. Well, we're getting right near the end here. Anything you want to add about Wallace Terry we haven't explored?
0: I think we covered his career pretty in-depth on this occasion. I will say that, you know, a book from the University of New Mexico Press is available at all the usual outlets. I will be talking about Bloods more in-depth on Veterans Day at the Indiana Historical Society, and I'll have copies there to sell and to sign. I'll also be appearing, of course, at the annual Holiday Author Fair, a big event always at the Indiana Historical Society, the first Saturday in December, with a bunch of other Indiana authors with books of all kinds of genres for your holiday needs. So I encourage you to stop by there from noon to 4 p.m. on Saturday, the first Saturday in December.
1: Also, just we have time enough just to bring up something you mentioned. Wallace Terry, in addition to being a journalist and a war correspondent, he was actually ordained as a minister. But he never practiced as a minister, correct?
0: Well, no, he never officially practiced. He did give several, speeches or, you know, sermons when he was traveling in the early 1960s across the South, trying to meet the young black leaders of the civil rights movement. He even gave a sermon, I believe, at the King's Church. Ebenezer Baptist Church.
1: Oh, in Atlanta.
0: So he did. In Atlanta, yeah. So he did give the occasional sermon now and again, also in Washington, D.C., where he lived while he worked for both.

0: the Washington Post and Time magazine.
1: Wow, really a fascinating, multifaceted person here.
0: He always had all these balls in the air, all these different projects going on, but always at the back was getting Bloods published. He wanted to do that before he died.
1: Mm-hmm. Well, alas, we're out of time. Thanks so much to my terrific guest, Ray Boomhauer, author of Wallace Terry, A Reporter's Journey from Selma to Saigon to Bloods. Kudos on yet another terrific biography of a Hoosier.
0: Thank you. They're my favorite people.
1: Yes. Next week, I'll be joined in studio by the Hoosier Gardener. That's Joellen Myers Sharp, the well-known garden writer and garden coach. Joellen will be sharing insights about historic gardens and landscapes all across Indiana. We'll explore the landscape at Marion University, created by a famous designer, plus the landscape at a historic cemetery in Fort Wayne, and the landscape near the Sample Gates at the IU Bloomington campus. So I hope you join us next week. Thanks for sharing part of your day with us today. Let's make some Hoosier history.
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0: Hi, I'm Jason Wyom. Join me and my partner in crime, the Todd, every Saturday night for a blast from the past here on 88.7 The Diamond. 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Well, that is until we play them. It's not just about the songs either. It's about the memories and stories that go with them. So tune into a blast from the past every Saturday night at 10 right here on 88.7 WICR.
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0: and host of the Kitchen Party Kaylee. I hope you'll join me every Sunday at 10 p.m. for the best music from Ireland, Scotland, Canada, and the U.S. The Kitchen Party Kaylee. 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

Welcome to the Faculty Artists Series at the University of Indianapolis. These weekly broadcasts were recorded in live performance at the Ruth Lilly Performance Hall of the Crystal DeHaan Fine Arts Center. I'm your host, Michael Toulouse.

This evening we feature an eclectic program of the Central European Masters, as well as music of North and South America. Let's begin with music of Georg Philipp Telemann. He is concerto in D major for flute, violin, harpsichord, and viola da gamba. Telemann's lively concerto was published in 1730 as part of the important collection of Paris quartets. In this performance from the Christel de Haan Fine Arts Center, we hear the acclaimed period instrument ensemble Voltaire, Barbara Kalauer, baroque flute, Christopher Verrett, violin, Elizabeth MacDonald, viola da gamba, and Thomas Gerber, harpsichord.

Music of Georg Philipp Telemann, played by Ensemble Voltaire. Telemann's Concerto in D Major, catalog number 43, from the collection of Paris Quartets. We've heard Ensemble Voltaire performing on period instruments in the warm acoustics of the Ruth Lilly Performance Hall, Barbara Kalauer, Baroque Flute, Christopher Verrett, Violin, Elizabeth MacDonald, Viola da Gamba, and Uindi's Thomas Gerber, Harpsichord, from Ensemble Voltaire's impressive CD release on the Catalpa label, devoted to Telemann's quartets and trios. Let's turn to music of Brazilian composer Heitor Villa-Lobos, performed by guitarist Zoran Krajisnik. We'll hear a bit of Krajisnik's recent guest recital here at the University of Indianapolis, part of his first American tour. Zoran Krajisnik playing the first

John Krajicek. Mr. Krajicek has toured widely in Europe with recitals in Germany, France, Italy, Russia, and the Czech Republic. He currently serves as professor of guitar at the Music Academy in Novi Sad, Republic of Serbia. Let's go traveling with you indie violinist Ariana Kim. We caught up with Dr. Kim on tour as she teamed with her frequent recital partner Yeva Yokubavichute in West St. Paul, Minnesota. We'll hear Dr. Kim and Ms. Yokubavichute in a very early work of Mozart, the Sonata in G Major, Kreschel 27. Mozart traveled in Europe a great deal in the mid-1760s, playing both public and private concerts and meeting many of the important musicians of the day. This sonata from 1765 is one of the best examples of the 9-year-old Mozart's prodigious gifts. All right, and this is take two. Music of Heitor Villa-Lobos, the first and third preludes for solo guitar, played by guest artist Zoran Krajicek. Mr. Krajicek has toured widely in Europe with recitals in Germany, France, Italy, Russia, and the Czech Republic. He currently serves as professor of guitar at the Music Academy in Novi Sad, Republic of Serbia. Let's go traveling with you indie violinist Ariana Kim. We caught up with Dr. Kim on tour as she teamed with her frequent recital partner Yeva Yokubavichute in West St. Paul, Minnesota. We'll hear Dr. Kim and Ms. Yokubavichute in a very early work of Mozart, the Sonata in G Major, Kreschel 27. Mozart traveled in Europe a great deal in the mid-1760s, playing both public and private concerts and meeting many of the important musicians of the day. This sonata from 1765 is one of the best examples of the 9-year-old Mozart's prodigious gifts.

Music of Mozart from 1765, the Sonata in G Major for Violin and Piano, Kochel No. 27. We've heard a live performance by violinist Ariana Kim and pianist Yeva Yokubavichute from the Augustana Lutheran Church in West St. Paul, Minnesota. In addition to her teaching at the University of Indianapolis, Ariana Kim is a busy collaborator worldwide with solo and chamber performances on four continents. A native Lithuanian, pianist Yeva Yokubavichute is a frequent participant at the Marlboro, Ravinia, and Bard music festivals. Our thanks to Minnesota Public Radio for the use of this recorded performance. Let's return to our own Ruth Lilly Performance Hall now with music of Leonard Bernstein, his Touches for solo piano. Touches was commissioned by the Van Cliburn International Piano Competition for the sixth quadrennial event in 1981. In his preface to the score, Bernstein described different feels of the fingers, hands, and arms. Deep, light, percussive, gliding, floating, prolonged, caressing, vignettes of discrete emotion, gestures of love, especially between composer and performer, performer and the listener. In this live performance of Touches, we will hear pianist Jacqueline Chan.

pianist Jacqueline Chan in music of Leonard Bernstein, his Touches from 1980. Always in demand as teacher and clinician, UND pianist Jacqueline Chan hails from

Hong Kong, but has called the U.S. home for many years. In addition to her university teaching, she also serves as Associate Director of the Community Music Center. Continuing with American music now, we have UIndy's own John Berners, Headlong Boogie from the Zoot Suite. Headlong Boogie is dedicated to Dr. Berners' father, who first showed him boogie-woogie basses on the piano. Berners also pays tribute to the great Chicago boogie player of the 1920s and 30s, Jimmy Yancey, whose musical signature is quoted just before the ending. Pianist Richard Ratliff plays John Berners' Headlong Boogie.

John Berner's Headlong Boogie, performed by Richard Ratliff. John Berner's music is frequently performed in this country and abroad, with recent premieres at the Franco-European Symposium in France and the Hindemith Foundation in Blonay, Switzerland. Let's conclude this Faculty Artist Series broadcast with music of George Gershwin, the classic, but not for me, from the 1930 musical Girl Crazy.

But Not For Me by George and Ira Gershwin. Classic jazz from Harry Miedema, tenor saxophone, and Joe Deal, bass. Harry Miedema is director of jazz studies at the University of Indianapolis. He was recently honored with election to the Indianapolis Jazz Hall of Fame. Bassist Joe Deal is heard frequently at the premier jazz venues in the area, often with the Joe Deal Jazz Trio. Please join us each Saturday afternoon for broadcasts of the Faculty Artist Series from the University of Indianapolis. I'm your host, Michael Toulouse, from Classical Music Indy.

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0: Hello, I'm Mona Golubic from the Hold On To Your Music Foundation, where we share about the power of music through the real-life story of my mother, Lisa. Around 25 years ago, here in Indianapolis, a teacher believed in the story, and she helped me to start sharing it with others. Well, now I'm returning to say thank you not only to that teacher, but to the Heartland Film Festival through my live performance at the piano in premiere of the documentary, this Sunday, October 11th, at the Indy Arts Center.
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1: Thank you very much. And I would like to play a ballad. A ballad that I cut, that I made a record on in the about 1940. Oh, way back. This time it was with the big band, and I can't get started with you.

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0: Hello, I'm Mona Golubic from the Hold On To Your Music Foundation, where we share about the power of music through the real-life story of my mother, Lisa. Around 25 years ago, here in Indianapolis, a teacher believed in the story, and she helped me to start sharing it with others. Well, now I'm returning to say thank you not only to that teacher, but to the Heartland Film Festival through my live performance at the piano in premiere of the documentary, this Sunday, October 11th, at the Indy Arts Center.
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0: Are you musically curious?
1: He finds a hole and he breaks the tackle. Untouched into the end zone. Greyhounds draw first blood.
2: Hand off, Toriano, left side. He breaks the record. Most rushing yards by a hound in a career.
1: Gilliam fields it at the 12-yard line. He'll return it. Has a hole at the middle.
2: Towards the end zone. Derek caught it for a touchdown. And the hounds celebrate.
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0: Missouri S&T Miners is taking the long trip through Missouri from the Ozarks across the flats of Illinois to the south side of Indianapolis, where they plan to take on the Indianapolis Greyhounds, who sit currently at 2-4. The Miners sit 0-5, 0-3 in the GLVC. My name, Jackson Strasburger. To the right of me is Nate Long, and I mentioned the GLVC the records for these teams, the Greyhounds 2-4, 1-2 in the conference. And starting this pregame show, it's getting down to what can this Greyhound team do? How do they make the conference tournament? How do they make the playoffs? How do they keep on moving and getting forward?
1: Well, Jackson, you look at this UNE squad, and a lot of high expectations coming into the season. A team that was expected to win the conference, a team that was supposed to get back to the playoff for, you know, year in, year out. That's what UNE does. Little struggle early in the year. Lost some out-of-conference games, then lose back-to-back against two of the top end of the GLVC in McKendree and Truman State. So they're at a disadvantage. 2-4 in the year, but good thing for them, two of those were out-of-conference losses. So with a 1-2 GLVC record, they have basically have to win out. Basically, it's the biggest help for them to make it so it'd be a 6-2 record last five games of the year. And they need some help from others. Truman, who beat them earlier in the year, they need to lose another two games after a loss already against Upper Iowa today earlier in the game. And the other two teams they need is McKendree and William Jewell. William Jewell to lose one more game, and then McKendree to lose one more game. And they're back in top of the conference. However, it's not going to be that easy, I don't think. You still got to win the next five games to stay atop. So if they do slip up, there's still a scenario where UNE could come on top. But the biggest thing to look at for these teams is win the game. Is go 1-0 each week if you're the Greyhounds. And if you do that, you'll have a good chance to make it into the D2 playoffs for another year in a row.
0: And it's early. It's still early in the season, but it comes down to you get into conference play and you see these teams, the two teams you've lost to, McKendree and Truman, are fantastic teams. And it's been, for the past few years, it seems like Truman always coming in second to the Greyhounds. And even that was put in the preseason poll. It was Greyhounds 1, Truman 2nd, Upper Iowa 3rd, and then the Miners sit 4th. And they're kind of having a similar situation that the Greyhounds are having, where they are just struggling to get this offense going. And that's why they sit 0-5. They technically have a win if you look at their schedule, but that didn't count. That was an expedition game, and they sit here. And the big reason for that is the passing.
1: Yeah, you look at Eli Scott, who's been taking most of the reps at quarterback, wearing number 6, senior 6'1", 215. He struggled a little bit. 52% completion, 3 touchdowns to 8 interceptions. That's never a good sign when you're a quarterback. You turn the ball over more than you put it in the end zone, you are going to struggle. And we look at this team and in this minor squad, and they've struggled against some of the same opponents that the Greyhounds have also lost to. Truman State, they lost 42-14. That was a 2-point game for the Greyhounds. You look at Southwest Baptist, we haven't played them yet. It was a 3-point game. Upper Iowa was a 2-point game. So you look at, you know, they've lost a little bit bigger than we have, and some of those close games that they should have come out and win, they lost. So they're in the same boat as us. They lose the close games, and they're looking to somehow turn their season around. So same way as the Greyhounds. So it's going to be one of those competitive games, and I'll turn back to you, Jackson. A lot of injuries for this game already set in stone, so it's going to be interesting to see who even gets onto the field.
0: And we want to start with the away team, the traveling team, with some of those injuries, some of those players that we're not going to see. DJ McPherson, one of their top receivers, the senior, coming in so far, 12 catches, 142 yards. Being coming in him is Trajan Mueller, the freshman, as well as Gabe Jackson. He'll come and take us. He won't be able to playing today as the real starter who was supposed to start the year in Sam Gavert, will come and take his position back. On the defensive side for them, we see Devin Dunn, a free safety who it seems like he's been everywhere. Just looking at the stats for this S&T team, coming in will be Marshall Storm, the 6-foot sophomore. And now still on the UND side, we still get some injuries. Kevion Anderson is questionable to come in, still unknown. He was limited practice on Thursday. And on the defensive side, your two outside linebackers and Alvin Contreras and TJ Cothran will be replaced by Jackson Manker, we expect. And then on Cothran, we expect to see Mario Williams maybe play some linebacker spot, see a little bit more of Nashawn Johnson in the free safety spot. As we get more to starters later, we'll kind of go over that. But also expect to see some Kyle Harden, some new names, both of those linebackers, Kyle Harden and Mansker, freshmen coming in, finally getting their first chance. Yeah. And it's going to be exciting to see how they come out and how they perform with this opportunity, especially on homecoming night.
1: Well, you look

0: overall, I mean, every team's dealing with injuries. It doesn't matter. We see S&T, you know, Greyhounds, everyone's dealing with injuries at this point in the year. It's how do you bounce back? It's how do you put out a product on the field that still gets the job done? For the Greyhounds, it's going to be tough. You lose two of your linebackers, two of your best players on your football team. You do get Demario Williams to slide down to the Will. That's going to be an interesting transition from free safety to Will for that linebacker position. Can he do it? I think he can. But does that open a bigger hole in the secondary, which has already been a little bit of a struggle this year for the Greyhounds? So defensively, that's going to be the key against a struggling passing offense. So one of those sides has to win. Either the offense of S&T is going to go and perform, or the Greyhounds defense secondary is going to jump out and succeed.
1: As we step aside shortly for the national anthem, we'll be back with some recap of the last game the Greyhounds played and maybe some keys to the game that Nate has here on WICR.
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2: As we bring you back into Key Stadium and promised, we talked about last week, a William Jewell versus Greyhound game as the Greyhounds traveled to Kansas City. It came out with just a big win. Your first win in D2, well, against a D2 opponent, I should say, as the other one comes against Marion. And it just kind of sets you on the right foot. And it puts you in the spot where now you're moving forward into just seems like a better season, puts you more happy mentality.
3: I think when you look at this Greyhound squad, it's almost like you get the monkey off the back of the team. You struggle early on against two really good teams, I think, in Findlay and Davenport. You lose a tough one at McKendree, come home for Truman State, and you're just kind of at a loss as a team. I can just imagine what it feels like. You're 1-4, a team that's supposed to be winning the conference, a team that's supposed to be playoff year-end, trying to get their fifth straight

0: 2 playoff berth. To get that first win, it means so much for the team, and the fact that they can go into practice feeling we can still do it. But the potential's there. We have the cards that we need. We just got to play them correctly. And you look at this squad, they got some of those huge impact players that can do a lot in Justice Fataki, in Garrett Sherrill. Nick Patterson, that quarterback, transferring in from Saginaw Valley. You know, he has played solidly, I think, in this dual-threat quarterback. You got some of those good wide receivers as well. Giovanni Laurent, Taylor Clark is going to step in today as well. He had a solid day as well. You got a lot of talent on this offense that seemed to kind of be untapped the first four or so games of the year. Now, I feel pretty confident that they get things rolling against a injured S&T defense.
1: And you mentioned Taylor Clark. One of the injuries I didn't mention, Anthony Crowell has not practiced at all this week, so we'll be seeing Taylor Clark, who had his breakout game last week, 2 catches, 107 yards, and a touchdown. His first catch of his collegiate career, 87 yards, touchdown. And that's what really sent this team going. First play of the game. And that's what I think you have to see in this Greyhound team, is opening up the gates quickly and early, and then the offense gets comfortable and moving and rolling, and that's what we saw last week. That's what we will continue to see if this team can keep it up.
0: Yeah, I think this team can keep it up, and we'll talk a little bit about the keys for the Greyhounds in this game. And you've got to get the O-line moving up front. You have some different guys, and there are some injuries. We mentioned that it's going to be huge for both sides. But if you cannot get the O-line going, it stalls everything out, the entire offense, the pass, the rush attack. You got two really good running backs, we mentioned, in Fataki and Sherrill. You got to get these two guys the ball and get them in space. Let them go make something happen. Because when you have these two running backs, a running quarterback, Nick Patterson, and have only put up under 700 yards of rushing, it's a little disappointing. I think as a offense, if they can get these guys going early, this is going to be a long night for S&T and the Miners.
1: And I feel that way at the end of last year. You look at this team and you're looking at that run game. And now they sit 135 yards a game, and you expected to see these two running backs and now a run-first quarterback, Sukup, would move out of the pocket, not scared to run, we should say, but isn't his first option. Patterson, he's 6'2", 225, and I think that's being generous. I think he is a lot bigger than that. He uses his size well. He's able to push through. And then you have the two running backs, Sonic and Knuckles type, if you go back to the Lions, and Sherrill and Fataki. You have the power, you have the speed, and if one of them gets going, they can't stop. And that is just where this team is set on right now. That's why I feel like the running game is such a huge part. If you get that going early, if you get the passing game going early, it sets up the run game later in the game. That's what's going to help you win. That's what's going to win. That's what wins football games, is using all levels of football.
0: And that starts with the one-on-one matchups, Jackson. You look at across the board, look at the O-line, look at the wide receiver core, the running backs. You got to win the matchups up front. Your offensive coordinator, head coach, you can scheme up with the best of them. But if you don't win your matchups, if you don't improve in those aspects, that's when things are going to fall apart. And we saw a little bit of that the last 4 weeks, other than obviously the big win against William Jewell. But the 4 weeks prior to that, we saw a lot of those things kind of start to fall apart. So offensively, if you get things going early and feel some momentum, some rhythm, I feel really confident. Look at the defense for this Greyhound squad. Again, you lose both linebackers. That's going to be big, and we talk about this S&T team because they're led by running back A.J. Harris, 205, senior, transferred in. Was at Sanford first, then Iowa State. He is having a very solid season with just over 440 yards, 8 touchdowns, averaging nearly 5 yards a carry. So he's going to be a tough guy to task, and when you have that box so injured as it is, you've got to find a way to stop them. So you can stop A.J. Harris or contain him. Maybe he's going to get his own yards, but contain him, I think you'll have a really good shot to slow down this Miners team and get a big win here on homecoming at Key Stadium.
1: Yeah, and the Miners, you mentioned, they live and die by that run game in A.J. Harris. Got a couple games, got a couple carries at Iowa State. Didn't really play at Stanford very much. Now he comes to the D2 level. He proves that he is that D1 talent, already having 8 touchdowns, which is just too shy to make him top 10 all time on the S&T leaderboard. Like I said, you live and die by that running game. Eli Scott is not going to be scared to run the ball either. Yes, yep. 22. In college, it's hard to count rushing quarterback stats because sacks hurt them. It says 28 attempts for 66 yards and a touchdown. He's going to run a little bit more than that. We've only seen him.

0: really pass the ball, and he struggled to do that. So I expect to see the run game on both sides to be the key in the answer.
1: Yeah, and we look at the defense for the S&T Miners, and as though they don't have a ton of injuries, at least one in that secondary. I don't know if they're very tested up front. You know, they're allowing a lot of yards, almost 400 yards of offense opposed. They got some young guys up front, you would say, a redshirt freshman, a sophomore, and a DN and D tackle, and a couple of juniors. Not a ton of experience up front. Those two got to be huge for them. Also a little bit undersizing. They average just under about 260, about 255 up front from the four. They really need those linebackers to step up. Jalen Hill, Caden Glass, they really got to step up. Also in there, Cameron Strigel. I mean, those three guys really got to step up for this defense for the Miners. If they do that, and we see the Greyhounds do that as well, linebackers step up with the injuries, it's going to be a very, I think, low-scoring affair in a game that really is going to come down to simple little mistakes and just time of possession, where you get the ball at, and you put all those things together, and it puts together a really good football game that we'll see in just a couple of moments.
0: As the crowd starts to fill up here at Key Stadium on homecoming weekend, the tailgate, I mean, there's plenty of fans still tailgating as the clock gets to about 7.5 minutes left. We'll step aside for one last time on the WICR pregame show.
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0: As the S&T Miners take the field for their warm-ups, the coaching staff of the Greyhounds also walking on as the players get ready under the helmets. Let's talk about the crowd. Something that the Greyhounds, I'm not going to say struggle with, but in all D2 football, you don't see an atmosphere, and that's why games like homecoming or back the pack mean so much. Nate, you used to play football. How much does a crowd change how you play?
1: I don't know if it changes how you play in a sense of, oh, hey, you got a bigger crowd, we're going to play better. No, but it feels better. There's nothing like running out to your crowd cheering you on at home. And that's what really the crowd can do. In terms of momentum plays into your favor, that's what a crowd's supposed to do. So when you get into the game and, oh, hey, there's a big interception, no, momentum-wise, you have that still on your side. But overall, the crowd is even so much more as you now, Hounds, going to be running on the field just a moment here. The crowd does everything for just the team atmosphere and getting them to play better as a group. And you have this huge crowd from homecoming. Players want to perform, and you're going to see them perform here this evening.
0: So as the crowd keeps funneling in, from the tailgate.

0: get outside, a whole bunch of cars, a whole bunch of tents. The Hounds enter the field to some Meek Mill playing over the loudspeaker. And the crowd getting into it, the crowd getting excited. And that's what is fun about college football. That's why you see more fans like college football than the NFL, is the crowd atmosphere and what they can bring. And that's what, again, homecoming is about. It adds that you're playing for something else, it feels like.
1: Yeah, you're playing for everybody who goes to the University of Indianapolis. You have alumni here. You got just a ton of people who actually go to UIndy who may not go to every single game, but they're coming for homecoming. They're coming for the festivities. You have the cheer team, the dance team. Everybody is here. Everyone is ready for a good football game, and now it's just time to perform.
0: It's time to perform as we get to about 3 minutes until kickoff. Nate, I'm going to turn to you for the last time of this pregame show. What are your offensive and defensive keys to the game?
1: You look at the Greyhounds, and I think one of the biggest keys to this game on the offensive side of things is the five guys up front. Whoever it is going to be the five guys, I don't think it really matters in my head, you know, who it is. They got to find some unity, a group that can really go out there and perform well. That's been the biggest struggle. They've struggled to run the football at times. They've struggled to protect at times. If they can get something going, a coherent, you know, group, I think they'll be really solid today. They can run the football on this smaller group, this inexperienced group of front seven of the S&T. They can get that going. The entire game opens up for them. They can get the run game going, the pass game over there. They can get the pass game, you know, firing. It opens up bigger holes. Everything starts and finishes with the offensive line. And, you know, I may be a little biased. I played offensive line. I played left tackle. You know, that's all that we really is. But it is so important to an offense to get going. And when your offense is performing well, it puts your defense in a lot of bad spots. So offense, basically what I'm saying is offensive line is the most important part of the team.
0: Yeah, and I 100% agree. As somebody who hasn't played football, doesn't understand everything about it, I like to think I know a lot about the game, more than most people do. But I don't understand the offensive line. That's the hardest part, because it's the most important part. And you win games in the trenches, and that's the most true saying I think I've heard. And that's where the Greyhounds have struggled the most, as the captains do the coin toss. And
1: you hear a little bit of that over the intercom.
0: I think the Greyhounds have decided to defer to the second half, is what he said. So we'll see S&T ball, and this is where we start to see that trench battle. And that's where the Greyhounds have struggled, though, is you see Patterson, who is a big arm quarterback. When he has the time to make the pass, it's going to end up well. If he has those 4 to 5 seconds where you want to be, the bigger plays will end up well. As the captains for the Greyhounds, I'll just mention Giovanni Laurent, wide receiver, Eli Liapis, strong safety are the two playing today. Tyler Leopold, he's out for the season, but he walked out there, and same with Alvin Contreras, who's just sitting, for as long as we know, just for today, as he sits week to week. And now the defense, well, the kick turn team, both get ready on each side. They huddle up for their plans as we're under a minute officially for this homecoming game.
1: Yeah, they added a couple extra minutes. We're supposed to start this at 6 o'clock. A little behind, but not too bad. I've seen a lot worse when it comes to college football, Jackson. So just about 5 minutes behind, that's all right. Got some smoke in the distance here, Jackson, as well.
0: That's a facade, a very fancy, cool facade over this game, and just adds a little bit more to it.
1: So kick unit coming out for the Greyhounds. I think that more than likely we're just going to see this back in the end zone, not let it return, and just try to get your defense in a good position, a good spot, to get them to just... I want to put it in words, is they just got to come out and play physical. With all these injuries, you know, you may not be the best player in your position, but you've got to go out there and attack. Be physical, even if you may not be the best player we have to put out there.
0: Strong, physical, that is the way to go, as Andrew Heron puts the ball on the tee. He'll line up, he'll do his little textbook thing, one step, two step, run, and kick as he gets warmed up. The rest of the team jumping, hopping, and down back as Heron in white numbers, black jerseys, tops and bottoms with the black helmet, as he'll take steps to kick it off and away. He'll go low shot, but correct, Nate, was to the back of the end zone, and the Miners will let it roll out, and that's how we start your football game on this Saturday evening.
1: And that's the right call. You need to set up your defense in a manageable spot. If S&T drives all the way down the field, good for them. They've struggled a little bit on the offensive side. You got to find something early for your defense, and that starts with that front six, that front seven, really. And they got to come out and play with those injuries that we've seen throughout the entire team.

0: Constantine Miners coming in all white jerseys, all white cleats for the most part outside of Mueller, Tajon Mueller, in pink gloves and cleats. But everybody has gold helmets. They'll sit three receivers on the near side, one to the far sideline. That's S&T's. The setback fires in, quick caught. Caught by Braden, the tight end. And he'll fight forward for about 8 to 9 yard gain.
1: Very simple out route, a simple combination on that trips wide receiver side. Linebacker having come out in coverage on the tight end. And it's an easy pitch and catch. 9 yards sets him in a great spot.
0: Eli Scott, the quarterback today, we mentioned him. A.J. Harris to his right, three receivers, bunch formation near side. It'll be handoff to Harris. He'll break hole, find a gap, hit by Mario Williams coming off that linebacker position, as mentioned earlier. We will see him kind of scoot forward a little more than usual.
1: And you look at Mario Williams, a free safety who's now moving to Will, just a step slow. You know, the hole was there, and he filled it, but just a little too slowly. It was able, we looked at Harris, able to get the first down.
0: As the chains move, two receivers each side, bunched up on the near sideline. That's the Greyhound sideline. The snap comes, the handoff is delayed and met in the backfield. Harris, who hit him first? I believe it's David Wooski that'll get credited with the TFL.
1: Him and Jarrell Franklin Jr. came flying through. A little blitz designed by the UND defense and just went right through the offensive line of the Miners. Interesting to see what they try to do on this second and long. Pass game has not been a strong suit this time of year for the Miners. We'll see what they do.
0: Rule does a second and 13. Three receivers up top. That's the only receivers outside of the tight end. And Brandon down low. The snap will come. It'll be Scott. It'll be a touch pass in front. And that'll go to Tyler Joya, the senior receiver. And he'll get about 3 yards to get back to where they started, if that.
1: Tried for a little bit of trickery. Offensive line kind of rolling out as an outside zone to the right side. Come back with a jet coming around to the left side. In theory, could do a little bit of misdirection, maybe change them up. But when you have cornerback DeBrinks Johnson kind of sitting over there over the tight end, he's sitting there waiting. Also safety, I think it was Eli Leopas in that area as well. There's nowhere to go.
0: Scott sits ready for 3rd and 12 as the clock ticks down under 13 minutes. The snap comes. The pressure will also come. Scott's got to get rid of it quickly. I think it was tipped, and that'll force a big incompletion. Sam Ryan was the intended receiver, and I don't think he had much space anyway.
1: Pressure was getting to him. The pocket was collapsing overall, but there was nobody open. It was good coverage in the back end. His intended target had a guy all over him. There was nowhere to go. Kind of just threw it away. May have been sipped. I don't really know for sure until we watch the replay. But it brings up a 4th and long now. And it's a good sign for the UND defense.
0: This is what they saw against the William Jewell Cardinals. And now against the Miners, trying to keep that same mentality going. As the snap is good, so is the punt. It'll be Anthony Crowell to return. As I guess he is playing today. I've not heard much of him in practice. But a good thing to see for the Greyhounds offense.
1: Yeah, it's good to see him out. And, you know, you never know if people are playing or not based off the injury report. Coach is trying to do anything they can to maybe throw a little bit of a wrench into the game plan for the other team. And, you know, able to make the big catch, or not the big catch, excuse me, the fair catch is what I meant to say, and get your offense in a solid spot.
0: As Patterson lines up for the first time, it'll be Sherrell to his right. He'll put the tight end, Cole Bennett, in motion. Right back to where he started on the right side of the line. Hand off to Sherrell is fake in the O pass over the middle. Trying to hit Caleb Carver. Incomplete. Deflected by Sanika Bradley Jr., the linebacker.
1: Don't love the play design on that play. You look at it, it was a little RPO action. Trying to get Carver, and it looks like a slant over across the middle. But I mean, number one, as we mentioned, just all over it, that was Bradley Jr. He just sat there and read the quarterback's eyes. It wasn't very hard.
0: Patterson points out the pressure coming, puts Sherrell in motion. He's on a little bubble screen. Patterson looks to pass, has time in the pocket, and shorts it as it bounces into Carell's hand. 3rd and 10 is where the Greyhounds now sit at the 25.
1: First play. Inadvised pass, almost picked off, and if it would have been picked off, maybe been taken back to the house, Jackson. And you had this one, a little bit of a confidence thing, I think, for Patterson. You got to find something to stick.

0: I would look here, maybe a shorter route, see if you go give your wide receiver a chance to make it one guy miss and get a first down here.
1: As Taylor Clark enters the game, the hero of last week's, and Colton Wil- excuse me, Colin Ollinger in order, but Patterson's going to run. He'll kick the first down and then some, about 15, maybe 14 yards on the carry, but a big first down gain from Nick Patterson.
0: Not sure if it was designed, but the way that the Miners' defensive line is set up, the four guys across, but all four of them really went outside shades and really opened the entire middle of the field. Linebackers were out trying to cover the tight end in motion. It was an easy pickup. No one around him.
1: An empty backfield for Patterson. Two receivers each side. Now Sherrell in motion. He'll go behind Patterson. That's where he'll sit. The handoff to Sherrell goes quickly up the middle. He'll push forward for about four, maybe three. And the Greyhounds will be sitting about the 46-yard line.
0: Looking up front. Center and left guard. It kind of got blown up there. Why the reason was only a couple-yard gain. That D-tackle made a good, really good play. I think that was Fagutu who came in there. And he just plays a little bully ball.
1: Fagutu versus Cozy Carr at a four. Sherrell to the other side. Not much room over there. And again, Sherrell will sit behind Patterson. The snap comes. The handoff to Patterson, or handoff to Sherrell isn't there. The play action, deep ball. An offender falls down, tipped into Carell's hand, caught at the 10 and brought into the end zone. Thought it was a pick. Anthony Crowell says no and proposes as a celebration to Taylor Clark.
0: A great play, a great catch, concentration to see the ball come in the air. A great play. Anthony Crowell, guy we weren't really sure whether or not he was going to play today, makes a huge play for the offense and gets him on the board early. I will say this, Jackson may have got a little lucky.
1: Oh, definitely did.
0: Up front, looks like tight end fell down, and I know he wasn't trying to hold, but from up here, it was a little it was close. It was close. The defensive end there, Luis Traglia, had a
1: as the PAT is
0: threw his hands up
1: Zachary
0: like he was
1: Munson.
0: Getting held. I don't know if he fell or if he was just trying to sell it.
1: But a lot of things on that play. I believe Caleb Carver slipped and fell too as a wide receiver making motion. But anyway, Anthony Crowell will be the first one to score on the Greyhounds' first drive as they now lead 7-0, 11-16, sits on the clock on 88-7, the Diamond.
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1: Scott rolls out to the right side in an incomplete pass as he tries forcing it into wide receiver Mueller. And he'll sit second and 10 at the 25.
0: And Jackson, I know we were talking a little bit off air about this type of pass. You're looking at the rollout to the left side of the field and had a little bit of a sit-down route for your wide receiver. Ball wasn't greatly placed, a little outside and low, and unable to make the catch. That puts you in a bad spot, second and long.
1: We've seen that at least twice so far from the Miners as they put tight end in motion. That's, wide receiver in motion. That's Joya. The handoff to Harris will come up the middle. That's not Harris. Excuse me, that's Evan Wells, the sophomore, the 6'1",

0: sophomore that is, and he'll push forward about 8 yards, make it third and two, and then more manageable.
1: And what had happened on the play, you put shift the tight end from the tight position back and send him in kind of a rocket formation behind the play, trying to pull that linebacker away, and he did. He pulled linebacker and ran right ISO right up the middle dive.
0: Two wide receivers sitting near side. Everybody else either tight end or an offensive lineman. Scott claps. The handoff comes. It'll go back to Wells. Did he get the first down? It looks like yes, and the sticks start to move.
1: 3 yards on the play, and it wasn't easy for Wells. Wells put his head down, got hit about the 1 or 2 yard gain mark, and just kept turning the legs and was able to fall forward for that extra yard to get the first down. And that's exactly what you want if you're the Miners. You've got to find some rhythm for a team that's struggled, has not yet won a game this year.
0: On the short side of the field sits your two receivers in Mueller and Goya. As the snap comes to Scott, quick pass. He's going to pull it back. And Mueller catches, brought out of bounds, about the 41, which will give them about a second and five after the quick reception.
1: Mueller, just a simple hitch route. Snap, throw, catch, and get tackled quickly. And it may not blow up on the stat sheet, Jackson. It may not blow up overall. But when you have the simple plays, it does so much for the rhythm, so much for the confidence of quarterback Eli Scott and the offense.
0: Eli Scott claps. Snap comes. He looks to pass deep, going over towards Sam Ryan. Caught down the sideline. Nobody in front of him. Catching up is Mario Williams as a diving tackle. But the Miners inside the red zone.
1: 10 yard out in corner, looking to be in man coverage.
0: That's Dooley Williams in coverage.
1: As I mentioned, out route. There's just man coverage and gets the inward break and gets it. Able to stay in bounds, which was, I think, the most impressive part. Tiptoed down the sideline before he ran for another 40 yards or so.
0: Scott fake claps. Nobody moves. Pressure kind of shows, and now pressure comes to face against the run of Evan Wells that goes nowhere.
1: Austin Mahoney just kind of got beat inside on trying to go inside zone left or some type of run to the left side and just got beat across the face.
0: And I think we can give all the credit there to Dante Fort as he was the one wrapping up the running back. We see some changes here on the defensive side. Regularly, Franklin, Devon Watson, and David Wooski all check in for the defensive line. The only one returning from last play, Julian Dainridge. That'll bring the offense to kind of have some more blockers, but two receivers near the Greyhound sideline, one on an island all alone near the Miners. The motion of Brandon across. The handoff pulls back is Scott. Scott goes deep, wide open is Tyler Joya for a touchdown, and the Miners now on the board.
1: Just a broken coverage. I don't know exactly the defense that they were setting. I'm not in the huddle, of course, but someone's got to carry him over. Corner kind of sat down like he had like the flat, but I didn't really see another wide receiver in the area, Jackson. So I don't know what if he was. Safety was a couple steps inside, wide open. I think the easiest touchdown of Eli Scott's career.
0: That was Tyler Joya on the catch as the kick, or well, Eli Scott on the pass. I see what you're saying there. As the PAT is good, ties this game 7-7 as we hit just under 8 minutes on the clock here in the first quarter on WICR, the Diamond.
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0: is a cautionary tale, one that's been told for millennia. 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
3: As the S&T Miners tie this game up at 7:59 sitting on the clock in the first quarter, the Greyhounds take the field to receive the kick. Going back there, I believe, will be Garrett Sherrell and Caleb Carver. But what did you see on that last drive from the Miners, Nate?
4: We saw a rhythm that we haven't really seen this season from Eli Scott in the offense. He threw a couple of those, had the easy hitch route. He comes right back with the out route that goes for a big gain. And I don't know what exactly the route combination was, but it looked like he was just running straight and no one followed him. And he got a wide open touchdown, which is unfortunate for the ground offense. But scheme-wise, it looks good if you're the Miners and offensive coordinator as well. So you look at Coach Andy Ball and, man, he's had these guys in a spot to compete with this Greyhound team.
3: Andy Ball, head coach and offensive coordinator. He comes in for his fifth year. He's at 18-31 in his second stint with the Miners. He was offensive coordinator, in the late 2000s, early 2010s. As this kick goes deep over Garrett Sherrell's head into the end zone. And that's where the Greyhounds will start their drive, at least at the 25. And I believe this is where the first time we'll see Justice Fataki bring the running game home. That kind of power out of this dual running back threat.
4: Although we say power, they're both not the biggest of backs, Jackson. You look at a 5'10", 205, and a 5'7", 185. But either way, he is the more physical of the two for sure. And when you have this offense and the running game, they still struggle to run the football. O-line has not really gotten a push that we would like to see.
3: Well, Fataki won't come in yet. Sherrill sits out wide as Patterson sits alone. He'll point out the coverage. Two receivers each side, a tight end to the left of the offensive line. Patterson will run it himself on a QB draw. Breaks one tackle going forward, spinning through another. He'll push past the 40 and just shy of the 45.
4: One of the biggest things that Nick Patterson can do is use his legs. A big body, able to run through guys, and we've seen a little bit of the scheme of the Miners, and they kind of leave it up to their linebackers to control that double A gap. D tackles, D ends, they control the B and C gap, which makes it hard for us to run to those guys earlier on in the game. But running right up the middle, Patterson able to make the one linebacker miss, and it gets a huge gain from him.
3: The box is loaded up for both sides. Giovanni Laurent will move from right to left. The snap will go play action. Patterson gets his jersey pulled, and the throw is short to Carver. Looked a little weird. They're going to say picks? Well, Missouri S&T thinks so. Caleb Carver says incomplete. He'll go to the referee to talk to him. And I don't see a ruling yet. But I thought there was a flag in the backfield.
4: I'm not sure. I'm trying to look at see who number it was. But right tackle Tyler Cooper trying to hold his own against a junior in Luis Traglia. It just did not work. Little tug on the jersey. We just gave the indication that Patterson had to throw the ball a little early, I think.
3: And they sit right now, the Greyhound offense still on the field, the S&T defense as well, but the referees want to have a little conversation if it was an interception or not.
4: One ref comes in and said it's incomplete, and it seems like his word goes, sounds like. And
3: I do think he had the best view coming from where he ran, well, at least where he just ran from, the linesman, and he'll clear up some of that confusion.
4: And a correction, it was Wes Mayo, the DN that I mentioned. He just got the good step on Tyler Cooper, a little bull rush, and kind of made Nick Patterson have to throw the ball a little early.
3: The redshirt freshman in Wes Mayo, as Patterson sits with Fataki right behind him, two tight ends each side of the line. The handoff will go to Fataki for his first carry of the game, and he's going to bounce off about three and push forward for a first down. I don't know how many tackles he broke, but it was a lot.
4: O-line got the job to about 3 yards, and Fataki did the rest. That was a running back who wanted it more than the defense. He made a couple guys miss. Caden Glass tried to double for the legs, and he just went right through it. And, man, Fataki, we talk about power. We talk about just the one.

0: shoot, run like he hates the ground. He has it all.
1: And that's why linebackers want to stay away from him. As Patterson claps twice, the ball will come his way. Kate Nollinger will get the catch. He's past the 30. That's the 25, getting tackled by the feet. And he fought the ball himself at the 21. I think the referees are going to say it's a little shorter than that.
0: Wide open. I mean, there was nobody there covering Kate Nollinger. Linebackers seen a bail right up front of them. It's just easy pitch and catch. Easy first down. Greyhounds on a little bit of a roll.
1: Moving the ball quickly, the Greyhounds do. We see Martius Boyd enter the game as one of the backup running backs. He'll come in motion across the middle of the field. The handoff will be faked to him. Patterson will keep it as he'll get, I don't know, 2, maybe 3 yards on the fake jet sweep.
0: Caden Glass coming up from his linebacker spot and lays a pretty good lick on quarterback Nick Patterson. Really stops any opportunity of a run. And we'll set up now with a 2nd and 9, which is going to be an interesting spot because I know Greyhounds seem to struggle in this situation when the coverage gets tighter, when the D-line has a little more hungry up front.
1: As they sit just shy of the red zone, Nick Patterson fires a pass incomplete, short of Giovanni Laurent. The red zone is that area inside the 20-yard line where teams more likely to score as the Greyhounds sit 21 for 24 for just scoring field goals or touchdowns once they get inside that line.
0: Once they get inside, you see where they're at right now?
1: Just outside, aren't they?
0: Just outside. They got to keep it moving. They're a long distance here on third down. Nick Patterson has to be able to sit in the pocket and find somebody downfield.
1: It'll be 3rd and 9. Two receivers on the Greyhound sideline. One Anthony Crowell, the other about Giovanni Laurent. As Fataki will roll out that way. The screen pass to Okerson. Nothing there as it gets batted down at the line. And 4th and 9 coming. Here comes your field goal team in Zach Hermanson, who took the job late, and he's been 5 of 6 since he's gotten it.
0: Don't love the play design. 3rd and 9 going for the tight end screen. And you would think, you know, you get the blitz going, it goes great, but it didn't. I mean, everyone blitzed except for the defensive end that just stayed with the tight end. So it was a no play. Lucky it wasn't picked off, in my opinion. And you had all those guys in front of you. Nick Patterson just unable to find it. I almost thought the swing pass to Shrail had a better chance.
1: As we wait for the field goal kick, it's at the 22, so give it the 17 yards. Just under a 40-yard kick will be good as it squeaks in between the uprights, and the Greyhounds continue, or hold on to the lead, I should say. At 5-16, they lead by 3 here on 88.7, the Diamond.
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1: As the S&T Miners get ready to receive the kickoff, they sit down 3-10-7 here at Key Stadium. It'll be Andrew Heron, the holder for the field goal. He's going to come out to kick off this S&T drive. Another low kick. This one will be received and returnable about a yard into the end zone. It's turned by Moeller. He'll get met shy of the 20. I think he might have got past the 15, but that would be all as the Greyhounds have, well, the S&T's in their worst field position they've started with so far.
0: Big hit from the return. A couple guys in that big hit. And just there was no blocking on that kickoff return. A yard deep in your end zone. It's one of those things where you're like, well, maybe you shouldn't have taken it out. But how are you supposed to know that until you try to take it out? Worst starting position, as you mentioned, at the 17-yard line. They got to find some.

0: sideline. Now they motion the tight end, Brandon, away. Scott to pass. He wants to force it to Brandon. One-on-one coverage. Incomplete pass, says to Brince Johnson, and the referee agrees. I don't know how he didn't hold on to it, but he didn't, and the Greyhounds aren't going to complain.
1: A lot of contact through the potential catch, and the play looked like was, hey, we're going to go one-on-one here and give our guy a shot. That's all it looked like there. I don't know if it was designed or he was just thinking, hey, he's one of my best players and see what he can do, and good defense from DeBrince Johnson.
0: Two receivers sit each side of Eli Scott. As he steps back to throw, he wants the out route. He has it to Joya, and it might be short of the first down. Let's see. It looks like it is, as the referee looks to spot at the 25.
1: And that was just a misfire for Joya. I mean, he had space and just kind of ran out of bounds. He would have been able to control it. Turn up field would not have been 2 yards short. It would have been probably another eight yards further down the field.
0: He thought he had the first down, did Joya, and said he does not. And Anthony Crowell will be back to return the punt on fourth and two. Ball sits at the 25 as we get under 4 minutes left in the first quarter. The snap will come a little high, but manageable for the punter. Up to Crowell. He'll catch it. We'll say the 42. That's where the Greyhounds start this. All their third offensive drive, and they've scored so far in the first two.
1: Yes, they have, and the Greyhound offense has still struggled up front in the five guys, but one thing that has kind of picked up and started going was the pass game with Nick Patterson at the helm, and they're doing it from the RPO. They're really getting a lot of downhill traction from those linebackers. They see the run. They feel like the Greyhounds are going to run it. It just throws over the top of them. We saw Cannon Alter wide open over the middle of the field last time out.
0: Definitely a plan for the Greyhounds, as this one will be a handoff to Sherrell from Patterson, and nothing there, maybe a yard or two, but a pile of white jerseys, more white jerseys than black, and usually that won't end well for the offense.
1: No, it won't. And you look up front and you look at the Greyhound offense of the line. When you run the football, you got to get some legs turning. You got to push them downfield. And you tell me how many guys you saw more than 2 yards downfield.
0: Not very for the Greyhounds, at least.
1: I'm talking about the D-line.
0: Oh, the D-line?
1: Zero.
0: They were all there.
1: They were all there. So you got no push up front. You're not going to run the ball effectively that way.
0: Sherrell will help point out the blitzers as some motion will come. That's Cole Bennett. The pass game, Taylor Clark. Underneath, he'll try to cut up forward for some more. Goes backwards, dives forward. Give him, they're going to roll him short of the first down at about the 46 is where they're going to end with it.
1: Josh Baker Mays in coverage on Clark and just playing a little bit off. Kind of followed him, let him make the catch, and didn't give up another first down, just a couple yards, and they're going to be okay with that.
0: Either side, I think, will be fine with the play as the huddle breaks. Two receivers towards the minor side. That's Giovanni Laurent and I believe Anthony Crowell. There was two tight ends on the right of the offensive line. They move to the left as the handoff to Patterson. He wants to run behind those tight ends. Where's the ball? Did he get it? Yes, he did, says the linesman.
1: Nice thing with that Patterson. It's such a big running back. Quarterback who's playing like a running back. In this game, he's just so hard to take down, and you know, it looks like he may have been stopped near the line of scrimmage, but just lowers the shoulder, moves the legs, and just keeps it moving. Probably actually trips over the body of Garrett Sherrell, who had tripped earlier in the play, and still able to get the first down. I think you go back to that a little bit later on.
0: A big play, what could have been a Miners' first stop of the game, and now the Greyhounds will cross midfield as they sit at the 48. The snap comes to Patterson, comes a little high. It'll be an RPO to Crowell, and he'll get lit up. The blocks wasn't there, and an incomplete pass is probably the best option for the Greyhounds.
1: I'll be honest with you, Jackson. I don't know if it's a cliche little saying there, but the way that ball was thrown, a little bit of a hospital ball. It was a little bit too far upfield. The safety had time to get to it and just lit up Anthony Crowell.
0: I believe that was a corner, Josh Baker Mays, who came in with the tackle. And a big hit. He hit him hard. But Crowell stays on the field. He does not stay on the field. Instead, it's Caleb Carr.

0: Over and Caden Nollinger. They'll move to the other side. The other side is the far side of the S&T bench. And couldn't get their play set. So the offense elects to take a timeout in Tommy Gehard. And what did you think the Greyhounds were trying to do in that situation?
1: You're setting up the wide receiver screen. You're trying to get a quick hitter, get one block out in front. And when you get that one block, it turns into a one-on-one with that corner with usually around 6 yards separation. You make one guy miss, and you can go for it to the house. The problem is when you throw that ball upfield, and it wasn't – when you throw a wide receiver screen, it has to be on the money, and it has to be on there quick. You have to throw a bullet to him. That ball, a little bit of an arc to it, upfield, gives the corner in Baker Mays time to fly down and make the play, and that's just, you just can't have that on a wide receiver screen. That's going to get guys killed if you keep throwing it like that. The idea was there, one-on-one. That's what you're looking for, a one-on-one matchup on the outside. He makes the guy miss. He's still running.
0: Now they come in bunch formation. Caleb Carver, the one receiver, alone. Sherrell sits about 5 yards behind Patterson. Patterson right under center. The snap will come. It'll be a fake pitch play. He's looking at Carver's Patterson. The pressure comes, staying on his feet. He gets it off, tipped by a linebacker, but nobody can come down with it. Third and 10 come the Greyhounds as they get to the minute 29 mark.
1: Cameron Sergio just read it like a book. He just came flying in from the linebacker position. He was going to come flying in no matter what, whether he pulled it or not, in my opinion. And he just killed Patterson. Patterson was trying to get the ball away. And in that situation, I think it's better just to take the sack because he threw, trying to throw it away, had no mustard on it, and it was almost picked off.
0: Anthony Crowell and Giovanni Laurent will come back in. One of them sits on one side. I believe that's Giovanni Laurent on an island over there. And Patterson feels the pressure quickly, knows he has to tuck and run it. Nothing there. No pass was even there. And a loss of two puts them at the 50-yard line and forces a punt.
1: Supposed to be a delayed run. Interesting call on third and 10. And what the offensive line does in that situation, they pass it like they're going to pass it. I think they would have had a better chance if Patterson held it just for a second or two longer before he took off, because the tight end was coming on kind of a backside block, trying to block the, I believe it was the blitzing linebacker. It just kind of blew up the entire play. Patterson ran right into it. It just didn't work.
0: Play did not work as Andrew Heron gets ready to punt away for the first time today. He leads the GLVC in average punt yards as the catch is signaled for a fair catch in Mueller. And we'll reset about the 8 is where they'll call it at. But back to Andrew Heron. He's having a great year in the punting game, not so much in the field goals or PATs. As I said, leads the league in average yards per punt and is expected, if he continues his thing, to end up being, well, is second all in D2 as well in average yards per punt and is expected to be the new record holder for the Greyhounds in that category.
1: And it was a good punt, Jackson. I think the biggest thing was it was almost blocked. There was a couple of minors there who were just inches away.
0: As the handoff comes up the middle, pressure meets him, still keeping his legs turning. I believe that was Evan Wells. We'll see as he comes out of the pile. It was
1: a good solid run up front. Both offensive lines have struggled early in this first quarter, as first quarter winding down, and just get just a couple yards. It may not seem like a lot, but it puts you in a manageable second down.
0: Second and 2nd and 7, excuse me. It was a 3-yard carry. Put motion in Justice Brandon, the tight end. Couple claps. Now the real one comes. Flags are thrown. Oh, and the clock hits 0. No flags. And that'll be the end of your first quarter here on WICR as the Greyhounds lead 10-7.
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4: As the track team is recognized for their GLVC and D2 championship performances, we get ready for the second quarter of action. So far, it's been just a back-and-forth game and a slow-paced game, as you mentioned in the pregame show.
5: And one of the things we mentioned, slow pace, but I think one of the things that the biggest surprise and a great success, if you're the Greyhounds, is that rush defense. That front seven had some injuries in it. We know only allowed 14 yards net in that first quarter. That's an extremely great start.
4: As Scott takes a snap, now a handoff to Harris. Excuse me, that's Wells. He'll get tripped up as he had green grass in front of him, but a basically touchdown-saving tackle from Deshaun Johnson.
5: And again, not going to write home about a four-yard gain, but it's now third and two. And you just put chunk after chunk. You get 3 yards every single play rushing the football. What do you get after four plays? A first down. And that's all you need from this offense.
4: I've always loved just short running offense. 3 or 4 yards is all you need, and that's what the Miners expect as the pass comes from Scott to, I believe that was Justice Brandon, the tight end, lined up as a receiver. I was incorrect. I saw the 1 and the 8 and 18 at Justice Brandon. It was actually 81 in Lane Ellison, the fifth-year senior. Sits at 5'11", 195.
5: Jackson, you mentioned a little earlier, a lot of different guys. Elijah Woodford in coverage of the freshman.
4: He'll sit right now on the near side, about the 35, and he'll get targeted on the first play. He's in, and I don't know if he did much, but forced an incomplete pass will go on the stat sheet as Sam Ryan, it bounces to him.
5: It was there. You're looking at the simple hitch route. You're just trying to get your offense moving, trying to get some rhythm. You can't have those. It's just low inside. It's got to be on the money, and it's not like a huge field down the field play. It's 5 yards.
4: Ball sits on the left hash, all the receivers on the right side, and a flag comes from the linesman. Now one comes from the white hat, and I don't know what it could be on, unless, I mean, is there too many men on the field? That looks like a lot of people in white jerseys. We'll wait to hear the call.
5: Illegal substitution.
4: Too many players in formation and illegal substitution.
5: You were correct. Too many guys on the field, and you're trying to substitute. You always, you know, remember, you substitute, you gotta give them time to substitute. The only problem is, you're like, wait a minute.
4: Let's start counting.
5: How many guys are out there.
4: I might not be the best at math.
5: If they can do it, maybe we can do it too. Right?
4: I can definitely count to 12.
5: Maybe the Greyhounds can do it too. I don't know.
4: As now they set up in a different formation, do the Miners. Two receivers to the small side, still ball in the left hash. One receiver on an island facing the freshman in Elijah Woodfork. The snap will come. It'll be a play action pass. Nothing there. And Wrigley Franklin there for the sack. He gives a scuba to the bench.
5: That is a great read by Franklin. They go for the play action, trying to draw everybody outside. He had the pitch option as well, but Rams were just there. Hey, there was nowhere to go. The problem with that illegal substitution, too many guys on the field, right, is that what do you look at where they got now? Third and
4: 21.
5: Not quite a country mile, but we're getting close to it.
4: It's like 21 officially. I think that's pretty close to a country mile. But Eli Scott on that play just looked confused, and now he'll have two receivers each side, no tight end, and a running back behind him in A.J. Harris. But the pass will come short underneath. They'll get to the line of scrimmage, well, to where the line of scrimmage would have been without the sack. And again, Lane Ellison on the catch. Nope, that is, excuse me, Ryan Kinslow, I believe. But fourth down anyway, fourth and eight upcoming.

0: from their own 29, so here comes the punt team.
1: Defensively for the Greyhounds, they bring five guys, trying to get the ball out quickly. And that's exactly what you want. You want to get it quickly. You got 21 yards. If they throw it quickly, there's no way he's going to get a big chunk play. They rally, make the tackle, and that's exactly what you want.
0: The snap, the punt. The punt is low and short. Crowell will get ready. He'll catch it about the 28. He'll take it forward. He's to the 40. He's up the middle to the 45, where he gets met hard by multiple white jerseys.
1: And it's a solid return from Anthony Crowell, and he sets up the offense in a great spot. Really, it's been all night. Greyhounds have a pretty solid starting position in these first two drives. We'll see him in drive number three. And I think this is where we try to get that running game going. So far, Nick Patterson leading the way from that first quarter with 37 rushing yards. See if he can get going. Got a new guy at running back, though, Jackson.
0: Dewey. That's always fun, especially with a run first team. I believe it's Caden Verratt in the backfield. And that's also going to be Trayvay Barber, the freshman receiver. He had kind of a breakout game last week, two catches for 41 yards. The handoff will come to Verratt. He'll cut to the outside, carry some miners with him, but about 4 yards, just shy of midfield.
1: It's crazy. You have two, I think, of the best running backs, better running backs in the GLVC. And we see the third guy come in and getting a little nice little chunk, more of a speed guy than anything, a smaller guy, and gets a solid 3 yards. Same thing we talked about with S&T. You're happy with a four-yard rush because it sets up everything else. It sets up the RPO. It sets up the play action. It sets up the pass, and it just puts you in a good spot.
0: Verratt will stay out there. He comes into the game, eight carries, 25 yards, and a touchdown. More known for the kick and punt return game, as he'll get the pitch play here as he takes up past the 50. A stiff arm to his own blocker. He's kind of helping him out. He's forward even more past the 30-yard line, and now threatening. Once again, are the Greyhounds.
1: You had a great block from Kenny. He just came flying out there on the pitch to, what is that, Caden Verratt. I mean, Caden Verratt, he just ran hard. Put his hand into the back of his lineman and just said, hey, I'm going for a ride. You keep going, big boy. And he did it. Got a big chunk gain for the offense. And that's kind of the difference of a punch that the Greyhounds needed.
0: Kenny Guahoya, or Kenny G as they call him on the
1: team. Kenny G, I like that.
0: Nick Patterson steps back. He's got pressure in his face. Got to get rid of it quickly. Gets it to Caden Verratt. He's got plenty of room past the 30 and will be put at, I don't know where they're going to spot it, but I would say give him the, I don't know, 26?
1: Close enough.
0: Let's say the 28. Yeah.
1: Close enough. You're within 2 yards. But Caden Verratt, what a start for him. Comes in, gets two straight carries, then gets a pass to him. He's just chunk play after chunk play, and I don't know what has come upon him. I mean, this is just a great start for a third-string running back.
0: The redshirt freshman, he stands at 6'2", 10. Doesn't look that big from up here, but he definitely uses that size very well as he's going to get a carry again. Takes it to the outside. Pressure comes, just nothing forward, and a loss of a yard or maybe even more.
1: And that's where I think some of the inexperience comes in at that situation. I know you try to go outside, think that maybe, oh, hey, you break a tackle, you have some room. I think you just turn it upside, try to get back to the line of scrimmage, maybe gain a yard at most, but it keeps you from losing 3 yards. You have a big gain on second down, and to lose all those yards right back, it really is a momentum stopper for your offense.
0: As the clock ticks down past 10 minutes here in the second quarter, Christian Kemp, I think, will get charged with that TFL. Nat Patterson has two running backs in the backfield. It'll be Sherrell in motion, and Verratt the other one. Patterson now fires pass. A lot of contact. Flag comes from the linesman in the corner, and Giovanni Laurent will be the intended receiver. The cornerback in coverage be Cam Richardson. And he'll get tagged with a pass interference call.
1: I'm not sure if Gio Laurent was ready for the ball, to be honest. I mean, maybe it was because of how tough the coverage was, a lot of contact, but it looks like Patterson just kind of forced it in there, and I think it's nice for the Greyhound offense.
0: Hey, Greyhounds aren't going to complain.
1: Get a call, right?
0: There was a lot of contact going on both ways, and that's where it gets tough. Which way do you call it? I think I couldn't really tell you if this was the right call or not. I don't know. From up here, Giovanni Laurent fell over as Patterson gets ready for the first and 10 play, the handoff to Verratt. He'll go up to the middle.

0: Waddle to the 20 inside the red zone, just shy of the 15.
1: And I think it may be something where the defense, seeing Verraden kind of take a step back, think, oh, we'll pass, and instead hand the ball off to him four times in the last six plays. So we'll see Sherrell also check back in. But they've been going that two running back system, and it's worked for the Greyhounds.
0: And we expected to see it more early in the season. Didn't see it. They go now 22 personnel, which means two tight ends, two running backs. The two tight ends, Kalen Okerson, Luke Chambers, one receiver in, that is...
1: Nowhere to go. Nowhere to go. He loses a couple.
0: As the rush goes nowhere. That'll be Caden Verrod on the carry and just hit in the backfield early. As we see now, a new receiver set. Cole Bennett, Anthony Crowell, Caleb Carver, and Taylor Clark all enter the game. As Garrett Sherrell will stay in as the running back. Now 11 personnel. Again, one tight end, one running back in the game. They'll sit two receivers on the short side, which sits on the Greyhound bench. And on the island alone is Caleb Carver. Patterson will put Sherrell out a little bit. The pressure comes from the left side. Patterson's got to get rid of it quickly. Gets it to Taylor Clark inside the 10 at the 9-yard line. This is where the Greyhounds will now have a first down.
1: Very, very good route overall. And get the pitch and catch. First and inside now the 10-yard line, first and goal. Greyhounds, I think, for momentum's sake, you got to punch this in here. Been a good drive so far.
0: Can't get stalled out here. Need a finish. First and goal from the 9. Three receivers on the long side of the field. The handoff to Sherrell is a play action. Patterson looks to the corner of the end zone. Does he have him through the hands? I believe that's Anthony Crowell. It is incomplete pass.
1: Had a step or two on the defender. I think that was Mays West. And also looks like safety Storm, I believe, in coverage. Good ball, just out of the hands. Kind of had to turn it before it kind of quickly. And
0: that's a tough play. No matter who you are, no matter where you're at on the field, it's a hard play going up for a ball. In this case, I think just the corner and the safety did enough keeping their hands in the face of Corral. As the two tight ends move from right to left, as well does Anthony Crowell. He'll go right back. He'll be the one in motion, staying in motion as the ball snaps. Patterson feels the pressure. He's going to try to take it himself. He gets it quickly to Sherrell. Makes one juke move. Gets one to bite, but not the other. On the tackle was Bradley Jr.
1: I really like the zip action of Corral in the backfield. Goes past the center and comes right back. And that sets up so much because it's so hard to cover from a DB. Even if you're in man-to-man, I mean, you're following that guy all around in zone. You don't know whether he's going to go up or out. And it really sets up a difficult position for that safety, corner, and outside linebacker, that entire trio, to make a big play.
0: In this case, they got it, but now 3rd and 2. Sherrell will go in motion. Patterson's got to get rid of it quickly. He does, and Sherrell wide open walks into the end zone, and the Greyhounds get their second touchdown of the night to go up 16-10 pending PAT.
1: And we saw it a couple times earlier in the drive. They send Sherrell in a rocket motion out from the running back position and say, hey, go. Look for that quick pass. They've handed off time and time again, and they come right back to it. Sherrell makes an incredible juke move and just walks into the end zone. A good play for the Greyhounds.
0: So now Zach Hermanson comes out for the kick, the 5'10 freshman. 10 for 11. Well, now 11 for 12 on his PAT attempts. He made one earlier today, and he'll keep that streak going as the second one falls, 17-7, 6:49 on the clock. 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
1: After the Greyhounds' second touchdown of the game here in the south side of Indianapolis, Andrew Heron looks to kick off as he sets the ball on the tee. He's done well in these kickoffs. Two touchbacks, the other one into the end zone. Not quite a touchback as the Miners decided to return it in Trevion Mueller. He didn't get very far, though. So 6:49 on the clock, a 10-point lead in favor of the Greyhounds. Kick is up, the kick is low, it is still deep. Caught at the one, if that, and taken out by Mueller once again. This time he'll get hit at the same spot in a big one. The exciting bench goes running straight to him. I couldn't see a number, and I still can't because he's in a pile of Greyhounds.
2: Wow. Dallas Woodson, man, he laid the boom. And for the second straight time, the Miners now will be set back within their own territory. And again, just let it go into the end zone. He would have gained another 8 yards on the play.
1: Coach Chris Keevers, the head coach of this Greyhound team, prides himself and his special team. Him and Robert Burke work very hard to make sure that they win that area of the game. And so far they are, as the handoff will come. The play action, excuse me, in the pass, don't know who that was to. Somewhere between Sam Ryan or Tyler Joya.
2: And you look at quarterback for the Miners and Eli Scott. And I'll be honest with you, got a little bit of happy feet. Some pressure was coming in his way, and he just kind of fired it. And maybe said a little prayer. Said maybe, hey, help. Hopefully someone gets there.
1: Well, last game against Upper Iowa, he was 19 for 41 as he looks to hand this one off to the former D1 player, A.J. Harris, and maybe get 2 yards up to the 20-ish, and now the big boys come in for the defense. Some names to just point out, Dante Fort, Preston Williams, and Adam Blakely are the ones that I saw run in.
2: It's a big play for the Greyhounds. It's third and about seven. Deep inside their own territory. If you're able to get this back, get another 6 minutes to go. Chance to score, get another stop and score again. This game could be quickly out of hand just to the way that this defense has been playing the last couple possessions.
1: Start pulling away early, and they have done that. Eli Scott gets pressured. The dive at his feet isn't there. He's going to run. A flag comes from the backfield. It looked to be late. I didn't see how far Eli Scott got. They're going to roll him. Still shy of the first down, I do believe.
2: I think he only got a couple of yards or so. We'll wait and see what this foul, excuse me, flag is. And from the look of it, Coach Keevers is going to decline it. It's going to be a holding against the Miners somewhere in the back. Scott was trying to run away.
1: So they don't get the first down, get the penalty anyway. And Wrigley Franklin raises his hand up in excitement as the Greyhounds again force another punt from this S&TT.
2: In the last couple of times, the Greyhounds have shown a little pressure but kind of ease off at the very end. This is one where I think your potential, you try to go for it because why not? You block a kick, this would be a big block. I understand the idea of, hey, we just don't want to have the penalty, but you know what the type of momentum change a block punt could be.
1: And it won't be blocked, but it'll be definitely sky high as Crowell waves the right hand in the air as he catches it at the 42-yard line of the Greyhounds' own territory, which is where they'll start their own drive.
2: Jackson, the Miners' offense not doing any favors for the Miners' defense. Another really tough scenario to put yourself into as the Greyhound offense is within 60 yards. I mean, when you don't have to travel as far, it makes the offense for the Greyhounds that much better because there's so much more room to work with. And another thing to mention, I feel like the Greyhound offense has been on the field so much longer than the Miners offense has, which has put the defense in more conflict, having to play over and over again.
1: I would agree with you with that, but if you look at time of possession, time of possession, only difference in 2 minutes. 11:13 from Missouri S&T, and on the inside 12:54, so even less than 2 minutes. It just seems
2: it just feels, and it may not be exactly on the number side, but it's the momentum feel. It feels like the Greyhounds have just marched the ball down the field time and time again, whereas the Miners, it feels like they had the one drive, and other than that,

0: Yeah, they've stalled out over and over.
1: And I 100% agreed with you when you said that. I'm like, it does feel like the Greyhounds have just held the ball for so much longer. And yes, they're still up. But in the grand scheme of things, it's not by that much. And I think a big reason is just because the long drives they've had have been because of the running game. And it's because of the Nick Patterson. And the Caden Verratt both lead the team in carries with 5. Patterson 39 yards, Verratt with 25. And Fataki and Sherrell down there. Fataki 12. Sherrell has 5 himself. So as the Greyhounds walk back on the field, like I said, starting at the 42-yard line, as the scoreboard still hasn't been updated. But 3 receivers to that long side near the S&T bench. Giovanni Laurent will be in motion to the other side. The handoff to Sherrell. He'll jump out. He's saying the best cut is not to cut. That was not the chase on this one, as he'll take forward for about 5 yards and leave a second and way more manageable.
0: So there's things that you're supposed to do as an offensive player, and then there's special players like Garrett Sherrell, who it doesn't matter what those rules are, and he just makes big plays. And that's, I think, what we saw there. 9 out of 10 times, bouncing it 3 yards back and outside is usually never the case. But when you have the speed like Sherrell has, it's okay.
1: The speed, the vision, and the confidence that Sherrell carries himself with as the two tight end group will come out with Sherrell in the backfield. The handoff will come. He'll pull it back as Patterson. Patterson looks to fire across a wide open. Is it caught? I can't tell by who. They'll say catch.
0: Even if it is a 50-50, it goes to the wide receiver anyways. And it's a good pitch and catch. A bullet. You mentioned it. It fired right in on an in-breaking kind of stop route. And it's a big first down for the Greyhounds.
1: The freshman, Jaden Henry, in there. I believe that's his third catch of this season. And he'll step off to his side for Gay Nollinger to come in.
0: And this has been different than the last couple of years for this Greyhound squad. They are rotating a lot of guys in at running, a lot of guys at wide receiver, and a lot of guys at tight end. I don't know if that's just to keep them fresh or just to have so many different options.
1: Well, I'll keep that thought there as Patterson snaps the handoff to Sherrell again. He bounces back. Oh, Patterson, what just happened? I don't know who has the ball, but Patterson fires it down. Kay Nollinger down there, caught, touchdown. What just happened? Doesn't matter. Greyhound touchdown.
0: So this is actually a play in my 8th grade playbook, and I'm not going to say what the name of that play, but we have a call for it. Basically, it's a handoff for the running back. The wide receiver comes in motion back. Once the handoff is, you pitch it to him and then pitch it back. Flea figure, in a sense, back to the quarterback, who throws it downfield, and Caden Ellinger makes a great play. It was kind of down there for a long time. The corner wasn't like fooled at all. He was with him the entire time. Just a good jump ball in the end zone, and Caden Ellinger pushes the lead out, and this Greyhound offense is rolling.
1: Patterson puts the ball where only his receiver could catch it, and only his receiver did catch it. About 2 yards into the end zone, and Ellinger, the deep threat, as Hermanson kicks up the PAT and extends his lead 24-7 at the 4:08 mark here on WICR. 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
1: After the huge gain, the big momentum, I can't say momentum change as it was already on the Greyhound side, but get the homecoming crowd back into the game, that's for sure, and it definitely did that as you now lead 24-7 if you sit as a Greyhound fan.
0: Look at this Greyhound squad. You struggle early in the year. We've mentioned that time and time again on these Greyhound broadcasts. But you know what's different? It's they're finally putting stuff together. Has the O-line been playing the greatest? I wouldn't say they've been playing great. But overall, wide receiver, running back, O-line, quarterback, they're doing enough. They're winning their one-on-one matchups. They're making those plays you have to make as a team. And defensively, I think it's been the biggest thing. They've stepped up against this Miners team. And they did it also last week against the Cardinals, William Jewell.
1: Tyler Joy will wave his hand.

0: the air on the kickoff as he sits into the end zone for a touchback. And the ball will be taken up to the 25, something we've seen. We needed to see more from the Miners. Is now
1: just fair catch.
0: Just let it be a touchback, as the two have not worked out very well. The two returns, I should say. But now Eli Scott, as he gets set, trips out wide to the right of him. That sits the near side as the handoff goes up the middle to A.J. Harris as they move left to right down this football field.
1: A couple good cuts there from A.J. Harris. I like the intensity, the cut that he's running with. Unfortunately, there's just more guys in the box. They're flying to the football, and that's really hurt this Miners rushing attack.
0: Well, Harris only 5 carries for 4 yards after that one. As Scott claps twice, now the ball will come. Pressure comes in his face. He wants the big shot to Sam Ryan. Can he hold on? I don't think he got his feet in. And an incomplete pass will be ruled as he falls into the Greyhound bench.
1: Got to be careful. He never really turned for the football. Just kind of trying to play through the wide receiver. And luckily, that wasn't caught. Inbounds anyway. He was caught. Just it was out of bounds. So we'll see what the Miners draw up in this third and long. I got to think you're going back to one of those out routes that you saw earlier in the game that went for big.
0: Out routes have worked well so far. If they can keep them up as they go 5 wide, Scott looks to go over the middle. They go for a tight end screen, and it'll be incomplete. That was a wide receiver screen in Tyler Joya.
1: I don't hate the play call. You look at a wide receiver screen over the middle, trying to get those linemen in front. The blockers were there, but the pressure up front from the D-line caused the quarterback to throw it just a tad too early, and it just wasn't in motion. We have screen plays. Those we mentioned, like a timing route. It has to be on time for it to hit, and when you throw the ball too early, it's not going to work well.
0: As now the Miners get ready to punt, they'll punt from the 15 is where the kick will take place. It'll go to the 35 and Anthony Crowell. He won't call for a fair catch, probably should have, as he just gets hit as he catches it, maybe even lost a few yards, where it'll be, they'll mark him at the 33. But as the offense walks back on here, I want to continue a conversation we started and were rudely interrupted by a beautiful touchdown play.
1: Rudely interrupted. That's a crazy way to say it, Jackson. But we'll continue on. A lot of different guys that have rotated in, as I mentioned earlier. We've seen 3 different guys play running back today in this first half. We've seen, I don't know, probably close to 8 guys playing wide receiver. While we know we like to rotate tight ends, we've seen 3 of those already today as well. And it's a lot different than what we've seen the last couple of years. We've seen a little rotation in those positions, but nothing like this year. And I think it's kind of going into the new, you know, regime offensively for the Greyhounds.
0: And after this play, I'll give my opinion on it as Patterson fakes the little touch pass to Caleb Carver. He'll get some contact, caught over the middle. I believe that's Luke Chambers as he'll move cross midfield at a big catch about 35 yards to the other 35. To where the Greyhounds will sit. But I think you look at where you were before, and I know coming in to this university, you come with John Lewis, you come in with Kobe Lewis as well, and then Alonzo Derrick, he was a fifth-year senior last year. Anthony Crowell had his sophomore year. There's a lot of names that were just always on the field, and then the year after, you see Garrett Sherrill take his thing. Vataki has his breakout game against Truman State, so that's when you start seeing a lot of these names and these players enter. As Patterson takes a quick snap, fakes the handoff to Fataki. He wants the touchdown. He wants it all. Does he have it too long? Closer to the corner, and an incomplete pass.
1: Dangerous pass from Nick Patterson. A little amped after tight end, just running straight up the seam wide open. It was a great play design as Chambers had no one around him. They try for another shot. This time, lucky it wasn't picked off. Not only did he overthrow the wide receiver, he overthrew everybody in the secondary, which was the best outcome in that situation.
0: As Caleb Carver, the senior who was the intended receiver, comes, talks, and says, Patterson, hey, we're good. We were close. Let's figure it out. Let's find out where we were. And there was a conversation to be had.
1: Wasn't exactly close, Jackson. Well, I think it was about 10 yards.
0: You've got to make your quarterback feel a little better. And I think that's what the senior did as Patterson takes the snap. They fakes the handoff once again. The pass in the hands of Caden Olinger, but he had to turn around and incomplete. And the Greyhounds will now sit 3rd and 10 after the big pass to the big tight end.
1: I think this spot is

0: shows what you're made of for this ground team. Back-to-back incompletions puts you in a third and 10. We've seen him in this third and long go to that QB draw. I don't think this is they're going to go to here, but they've had some success through the air. Their wide receivers have made good cuts, have made themselves open. You just got to hit him in stride because that last play should have been a first down.
1: As they move the formation around, this is probably fourth down territory as this would be a 52-yard field goal. Patterson looks to throw high to Giovanni Laurent and incomplete. Now what do the Greyhounds do here, Nate? No man's land, as
0: we call it.
1: You're
0: in no man's land. You're up by 17, 2 minutes to play. They're going to punt this ball, and I don't know. I'm assuming they're punting the ball.
1: Andrew Heron coming out there, so it does look to be a punt. I get going for it if you do. I also get taking a delay of game, and that is still an opportunity here to try to pin them deeper.
0: I would take a delay of game. It's not the most fun play in football of trying to just getting yourself better field position. But
1: it looks like they might be. Neither team looks completely set as there's 4 seconds on the play clock. They won't. The snap will come with about two, and the kick is high over the head of the return man and into the end zone.
0: If they had someone there, it would have been a good play. It bounced about the 3-yard line, but it's hard to pin him when you have to punt it, like, I would say 30 yards-ish, but we'll see.
1: It was tough, and especially when you have such a good punter in Andrew Heron, you do trust him to go out there. And I think that's why they're like, just go out there, see if you can pin him. If not, they've started the ball at the 25 and still have yet to move it, so I think you still get confidence in your defense.
0: 100%. And we look real quick at some scores around the GLVC. Upper Iowa gets a big upset win over Truman, 21-19. Southwest Baptist beats McKendree 55-45. And William Jewell beats Quincy 20-17.
1: As the handoff, I believe that was Evan Wells, gets nowhere. I know he got brought down at the 10. Where will they mark it? They'll say the 20. As we hit to the 2-minute timeout, when we return, the S&T Miners look to cut into this 17-point lead as they sit second down, and they're going to mark it second and 10 here on 88.7 The Diamond.
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1: As the final ruling eventually ruled them second and 15, the ball sits on that 15-yard mark as the Miners get set. Two receivers to the long side, one to the short. As the quick pass will come, bring it back to where this drive started, if that's at the 20-yard line.
0: And you throw the ball on second 15. Personally, I would have ran the ball trying to make sure positively that you would have to take a timeout, which is what the Greyhounds did. They want to get this ball, and they want to score again in this first half.
1: As they get the ball at half two, they want to go a 2-for-1. The score still sits 24-17, a minute 51 as the Greyhounds huddle up after the timeout called. They have one more left in the half. What are you talking about in this huddle right now, Nate?
0: You got to just play smart. Know where the sticks are. It's third and 10. They're going to more than likely go to the air. I would assume so. You have to know where the sticks are. We've seen so far that Scott really hasn't had more of a cannon on him. He's mostly stick within the 15-yard range, so you know the ball's

0: going to come out. It's going to come out quick. I would probably say, hey, we're going to bring that fifth guy into the pass rush. Make him try to get the ball out quickly. We got to tackle once the catch is made.
1: The big goal right now is bringing the tackle as they'll come in. I believe that's Eli Liapis, Deshaun Johnson as your two safeties. Those two stand right at the 30-yard line where the first down marker is. That's Kyle Harden. And Mario Williams will be your two linebackers. They sit at the 25-yard line. Two receivers each side. That changes after the one in motion. The snap will come. The little touch pass, that did not, like, go very well as I believe that's Adam Blakely wanted the interception as he gets a hand, maybe even two on it, can't bring it to his body.
0: They go for that screenplay again. It hasn't worked for the Miners. I can tell you that right now. They've tried it a couple times, different types of screens. Greyhounds have snuffed it all out. And I know, Blakely, man, you were close, but the position you play, the way things are set up, usually you don't make those plays.
1: That's why he wants it so much. I think that just makes it mean more as the punt comes.
0: And also, it was outside his body. I mean, there was
1: It would have been tough as the punter.
0: Very hard.
1: He'll stand at the five. He'll kick it over. That is Corral's head. He'll catch it about the 30, but he wants to return it. He's going to take it up to the 40. Now past the 50-yard line. He's got nothing but green grass. Goes to the 40, the 30, still on his feet at the 20, the 10. Can he get in? Touchdown, Greyhounds. A minute 33 on the clock and a punt return for a touchdown.
0: I'm going to say something. You're not going to believe me. In my head, I was like, him going back creates more space for him. I think that's probably going to help him out. And he just takes it right up the gut. Great blocking from the punt return squad of the Greyhounds. And he beats one guy. He's touched maybe once at the very end. But a flawless run from the punt return unit. And that's what you love to see. Anthony Corral, anytime he gets the ball in his hands, he can make those big plays. We've seen multiple kickoff return scores in the last couple of years for this really great wide receiver and punt returner.
1: Well, that's why this is it's only his first of the season, team's first kick or punt return touchdown of the year. But yes, you said multiple years, and he has been great as the PAT is good from Zach Hermanson. But keep on going. You look at what Crowell has done. He's been an all GLVC and sometimes a GLVC team for three different positions on three different teams. He's been the special team player of the year in the GLVC. He's been the offensive player on the offensive team in the GLVC, as well as last year playing some cornerback with the injured DB room. It's just it stands out that he is that special, that athletic, and that fun player. As this one goes for about 70 yards to the house.
0: Potentially, and this is jumping a little bit ahead, Jackson.
1: Grahams, we jump ahead over here.
0: Grahams still have one timeout. If they can force a three and out, they still will have some time left to potentially go up another score. Almost like a 3-1 at the end of the half, which would be incredible. And I wouldn't say that would seal the game, but momentum-wise, man, Greyhounds would control it.
1: I agree. I wouldn't say to seal it yet. Still plenty of football to be played with a minute 33 left in this half. Still got a second half to come. But the Greyhounds, I mean, they sit them in great position. The first time in a while they've been able to go to the locker room outside of that William Jewell game with some excitement as Andrew Heron boots this one away. It'll be a little shorter than the rest of them. It'll be caught at about the 15. And it's fair caught at the 15. I thought he had room to run in Tyler Joya, but instead, he'll sit there, he'll wait, and now we got a minute, 33 seconds, and you hope this is your last offensive and defensive drive of the game.
0: If you're the Miners, yeah. If you're the Greyhounds, you're hoping they go to the air and they incomplete pass is basically an extra timeout in this situation. I think that'd be really, really interesting to see how aggressive the Greyhounds play up front and whether or not they send some extra pressure against this Minor offense.
1: Expect to see pressure is what Nate Long says as the snap comes, only sending four. Quick pass to Tyler Joya and any timeout coming?
0: No, you only have one timeout. More than likely you're going to let the first two plays go. Maybe if you get a big play on this second down, you take a timeout, but you're going to let it run until you for sure have it.
1: Well, Miners go quickly. They gained six on the last one. They're going to go back to the quick out route. This one aimed at Lane Ellison and not there.
0: And Greyhounds, like I said, had one timeout, an incomplete

0: pass in this situation is a timeout for you. So now, even if they keep it on the ground, you're going to get this ball with about a minute to go if you can get the stop.
1: Only need 4 yards, though, from the Miners, and they've done well on the running. They've struggled on the running game. A.J. Harris is the one that sits in the backfield. He has 5 carries for 9 yards, or 6 yards. He's gained 9. He's lost another 3 as Eli Scott gets set, running back to the right of him and Harris. The snap will come. He'll look to pass. Looks for that out route once again. Almost interception. Intercepted by the free safety, the linebacker. What do you want to call him? We talked about a bandit. We'll call him a bandit today. And Mario Williams. And 4th and 4 with 1:05 remaining. And here comes the punt team for the S&T Miners.
0: And to go through that and not even have to burn a timeout. So now you have 1:05. They're punting the ball back to you and a timeout. And Anthony Crowell just took the punt return for a touchdown himself. So everything seems to be going in the Greyhounds' favor.
1: The end of the half is all Hounds. Anthony Crowell will have his toes at the 29. On the other side, the punter, Logan Jacobson, will have his toes at, we'll call that the 17-yard line of their own territory. The snap will come. The punt comes high and deep. Crowell will have to take a few steps back. He'll sit under it like an outfielder in baseball. Now he wants another return. Can't get it anywhere. Tackled instantly, and he'll be at the 25.
0: You know, you're not going to get a punt return for a touchdown every single time. That's all right. That one he probably should have fair caught. Personally, they were on him as soon as he went to move. So I think he was a little bit of the, hey, I returned the last one. Let me see if I can do it again. See if he could test it. But now you're setting up 75-yard potential drive, 55 seconds. You're going that quick, hurry-up offense. You got the timeout if you need it. I like the chances right now of the Greyhounds the way they're playing.
1: Especially late in the half. Now the offense comes out. First time we've seen them in a while. Patterson will put running back in motion. The snap will come. The pass over the middle to Garrett Sherrill. He'll have room. He'll cut forward. He's at the 40, the 50. Has a few white jerseys in front of him as he crosses midfield to about the 45 and pushed out of bounds by the Miners.
0: I love the play call there. You're looking at a team that you have to go quick, got to keep moving. But that D-line's going to be aggressive. They're going to come and try to sack the quarterback. They're going to try to get to him for some pressure and to use that pressure against him, throw the screen right behind it, and you give it to one of the most athletic people that I've seen at the Division II level in Garrett Sherrill, and he makes one guy miss, and he's gone off to the races. A huge game for the Greyhound offense, and now they're past midfield, 47 seconds, and still have that timeout, which is huge.
1: Motion comes, Giovanni Laurent. He'll move right to left. Be the only receiver on that left side as Patterson fakes the handoff. He wants to run it himself instead. He's up to the 40. He's pushing forward. That's a first down. And about the 35 as the clock picks. Under 40 seconds, it'll stop until the team lines up as college rules after a first down.
0: The hands will get balled quickly. I don't think you spike here. You just get set up. Still got 39 seconds. Clock will roll now.
1: Clock starts ticking, two receivers to the far side. That's on S&T's sideline. Patterson looks to do a quick pass, caught in the face of Cole Bennett. Fires the pass in. Was Patterson. He's almost hit him off the helmet. He'll go out of bounds, stopping the clock at 27 seconds.
0: We're not going to mention it very much, but Cole Bennett does an incredible job of breaking the tackle. If he would not have broke that tackle, it would have been clock continuing to run, would have to burn the timeout. A great effort from him to get out of the bounds and to stop the clock. Like I mentioned, I said it earlier when I said, hey, this may be a little too early to say, but hey, they get the ball back and go back and score. It's looking pretty good so far.
1: Cole Bennett, the sophomore, stands at 6'4", 225. He had one catch coming into today. Patterson puts Sherrill in motion. He'll take the snap. Now sitting, trying to find any room he can. He'll give it right back to Bennett. Bennett's got room to run. He'll break one more tackle as he falls out of bounds. Past the 20 inside the red zone, the Greyhounds go.
0: Still got 19 seconds as well. You're not quite in just taking shots mode with 19 seconds. You can still run a couple of design plays, maybe get another chunk of yards, take a timeout, and then have just probably 3 or 4 straight shots at an end zone pass. I would not try to run the ball, though, in this situation. You got to be playing smart football, save as much time as you can.
1: Go for a chunk play. You are in field goal range, especially with how Zach Hermanson has been kicking it as of late. He's been over the 40-yard mark. 41 is his long. Crowell comes in motion. Patterson sits. He has pressure and can't take a sack. He'll stay on his feet, get rid of it. That's to Sherrill. He'll move forward past the 10, still going upwards.

0: maybe stop at the 10. Forward momentum might take him to the 9.
1: And that takes off a lot of time. 14 seconds falls off. Patterson does a great job of getting out of the sack, but Sherrill went the wrong way. Went back to the middle of the field, not a ton of time, and now I think we're going to see the kick with 5 seconds left.
0: Greyhounds will call a timeout.
1: It's tough to call.
0: They'll add an extra second on. They'll give them 6. I think the two ways you can think about it. One, you don't take the kick, you take the risk. And if you don't get out of bounds, then you don't get any points. And then I think where the Greyhounds sit currently in a 31-7 game, you probably lean playing it safe, but I see both sides of it.
1: You're up 24. It's not like that. I mean, I guess you could. The worst thing that could happen is they score a touchdown. You're still up multiple scores. With the way the momentum has gone, I mean, how much more devastating would it be for that entire Missouri S&T sideline if they go up another 7 with 6 seconds to go in the half?
0: Well, they'll elect to kick it. And that ball will be spotted at the 10. Holder Andrew Heron sits at the 16. So maybe the ball will spot at the 9. The ball is spotted at the 9. Andrew Heron at the 16. So give it a 26-yard field goal attempt when we are ready. Zach Hermanson takes his steps back. He starts at the 20. As we wait for the snap. Everybody's ready. The clock ticks down to 8. As the snap is good, so is the hold. And you know what the kick is? It's right down Broadway. 3 seconds on the clock here. 34-7 your score. Greyhounds lead. But Nate, with 3 seconds left, what are you doing on the kickoff here? Because that could go multiple different ways.
1: You just kick it in the ground. You make them return it. You make them waste the 3 seconds. You trust your cover guys. You practice this, as you mentioned. They take pride in their special teams. You tackle them. All you need is you got to prevent a touchdown. That's all you need. I think you try that. Get in the half. Up by a big chunk of 27 points.
0: Holland Harris is waving towards us. I think he's waving at his coaches, but backup quarterback, who's also helping with the play call, just sitting up there waving. Fun to see this team enjoy themselves again. You haven't seen this since last year. Even at the William Jewell game, it seemed like they were stressed a little bit coming down because they haven't seen most of these players weren't on the team last year and didn't see the success, and now you get to see it.
1: And they're playing well today. They, in all aspects of the game, they are firing. Offensively has been really the coolest part. Defensively, it's been a little bit of a surprise, in my opinion. They have not played, I don't think, well, extremely well defensively. And when you get the offense and defense both firing at both levels, it sets up a really good spot.
0: As you mentioned, a little squib kick will come from Andrew Heron. Looks like a return. I didn't see a fair catch wave, but the ref disagreed with me. And we have them 3 seconds because of a fair catch. So they'll get one play. Again, there's two ways to do this. You either kneel it or you take a shot. If you're the Miners, what are you thinking?
1: You take the knee. You can have no more damage done. I would have just kicked it off the ground, made them try to return it. You know, one that bounced. Maybe they fumble the ball and they'll get a chance to just waste the time. But, hey, it still got the job done, right?
0: So the ball will be spotted at the 25-yard line. The Miners will come out, not in a victory formation.
1: I think simple handoff.
0: I think I agree with just the handoff coming to A.J. Harris. The two claps come, the handoff to A.J. Harris. He gets out to the outside, can't get much. That'll take us to halftime after the tackle from T.J. Cothran in the game. First time we've said his name. But not going to complain about it. A linebacker that we needed. So we'll step aside for halftime. We'll be back shortly for the WICR halftime show.
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6: As we welcome you into the WICR halftime show, your score sits 34-7 in favor of the home team. The University of Indianapolis Greyhounds lead the Missouri S&T Miners. And if you're just joining us, a little scoring recap of how that first half went and in favor of the Greyhounds. It starts at the 11:20 mark of that first quarter. Nick Patterson, just a pass over the middle for 54 yards to Anthony Crow for a touchdown. The kick was good. Take the lead 7-0. After that, the 8-minute mark, Eli Scott had a pass to Tyler Joya for 16 yards. Wide open pass, we should say. And tied this game up. After that, all Greyhounds football. Started with a Zach Hermanson field goal from 39 yards out. After that, Nick Patterson. He'll have a short 2-yard pass to Garrett Sherrill for a touchdown. PAT kick was good there. It'll take it to 17-7. That was at the 6:49 mark. And as we kept working our way down to the 4-minute mark, Nick Patterson found Caden Ollinger on a reverse flea flicker. I bet is the best way to call it. I really don't know how to describe the play, but let's just say I think about four people touched the ball, and the last one to do it was Caden Ollinger for 38 yards over the top of the Missouri S&T defense as he caught it in the end zone. And then you get to this part that felt like it lasted forever but was great news for the Greyhounds, as at the 1:47 mark, Logan Jacobson punched the ball 52 yards. Anthony Crow over his head. He kind of has to catch it running back. But for 72 yards, Anthony Crow returns it up the middle, down the right sideline, in front of the S&T bench, and made the punter miss as he dived into the end zone. But finally, we saw at the 6-second mark left in the second quarter, first half, however you want to call it, a Zach Hermanson 26-yard field goal, and that's where your score sits. The big thing that I've noticed, S&T has not scored since the 8-minute mark of that first quarter, and that's it. It's 7:34, and that's where their 7 comes from.
7: Well, Jackson, I think the biggest thing, and we haven't said all the stats yet, we'll get to them in a minute, but we'll just see total rushing yards by S&T, a part of brightness for this entire unit with A.J. Harris and his backup Evan Wells, has been non-existent in this game. 14 carries for 15 total yards. That is atrocious for the Miners offense and the offensive line especially. They have to find a way to get things going if they want to have a chance to come back in this game, because you are already down by 27 points.
6: And again, we'll get into the stats shortly after this break. We'll go down them all. But just to mention, you mentioned the running game. A.J. Harris, he's averaging 88 yards per game. How many does he have today, Nate?

0: Does A.J. Harris. Well, he had 5 carries. He gained 9, lost 3 for a total of a net of 6 yards.
1: That's not close to 88, is it?
0: It's somewhere near. It's
1: about 82 away.
0: Yeah, it's very, very upsetting if you're a Miners fan right now because nothing is working. They've been able to have seen a little success through the air, but I'll be honest, it hasn't looked very pretty. They may have had a couple of extra yards, but, man, not pretty at all from the offensive unit. Defensively, I don't even think they played that poorly. They've just been put in so many bad situations because of the inefficiencies on the offensive side of the ball that they've been put in bad spots. Greyhounds have capitalized on those, and for that, you have the lopsided score in game that we've kind of saw and felt leading towards the Greyhounds.
1: And you look at all the drives of the Greyhounds, it seems that it's just been like, this one was 71 yards. That was probably their longest, and then it goes 53 yards, 11 yards, 50. Well, the 11 yards ended in a punt, I should say. Out of the touchdowns, out of the ones you scored, 71 yards, 53 yards, 55 yards, 58 yards, and then 66 yards. You really don't have to move the ball. You're expected to have to go about 75, 80 yards, especially in college football. A little bit, you're going to move the ball a little bit longer than the NFL based on their kickoff rules.
0: Yeah.
1: But that's just, you're not, you've had no drives have gone longer than 75 yards.
0: And even with those shorter yards, as Jackson, you'll get to us now, the stats of this game.
1: Yeah, we'll start with the UND side and the Greyhounds as they tick down 87 rushing yards so far in their 15 carries. Passing yards, they go 250 out of 14 for 25. And that gives them their score of 34 with 15 first downs. And then you keep looking down that Greyhound side. They've scored both times you've been in the red zone. You're 4-for-7 on third down conversions. You're holding the ball for 16 minutes. When you punt the ball, you've done that twice. I just want to talk about Andrew Heron a little bit. He's been fantastic in the punting game. His first one went 45. His other one was just a rough spot. He gets put for 30.
0: A rough spot for his average yards, but he laid down a pretty good kick. You mentioned some of those stats, 87 yards rushing, 250 passing. Nick Patterson has played very well. Leads the team so far in rushing yards with 49 with a long of 18 in this game. Throwing for 250 yards, 14 of 25, 3 touchdowns. A solid day for him through the air. And wide receiver-wise, hasn't been just one guy. Sherrell with 42 yards and a touchdown. Ollinger, 60 yards and a touchdown. Two of those top guys in the wide receiver category. And then defensively, you had Wrigley Franklin with a sack and a couple of tackles for a loss with Cothran and Franklin. So they've just been playing great as a unit. Looking at S&T and their side statistically, they've really struggled to run the ball, as we mentioned. Leader has been Evan Wells with 13 net yards. Harris with 6 and a couple of sack plus a minus yards on the run for Scott. Gets him at that just 15 yards rushing through the air. Scott, inefficient. 10 of 50, actually below his average of 52% on completions. 118 yards, a touchdown, was sacked once. And wide receiver-wise, it's been a couple guys who've done decent. Tyler Joyea, been kind of the number one target so far. 4 catches, 31 yards. Does have that wide-open touchdown as well. Defensively, though, they haven't done much. They had a 1 tackle for a loss. Other than that, really haven't seen a lot of explosive things on defense. But one of the other things I want to mention, Jackson, it's been a very clean game. And when I say clean, I mean very few penalties. 2 the entire first half, both committed by the Miners of S&T for just 14 yards. And you look at turnovers, well, there haven't been any. So a very clean game from both sides that has really came down to the Greyhounds exceeding in a lot of different scenarios.
1: And something I wanted to point out that I've noticed is your tight end, Justice Brandon, the 6'3 senior, he comes in with 99 catches. He got his 100th catch. I didn't mention that earlier. We want to congratulate him on his 100th catch, but that's all he's done is 1 catch for 9 yards. And he's a name that I was, especially with DJ McPherson coming out, who wasn't, not going to say he's the standout wide receiver for this team. He comes in 12 catches, 142 yards. He's this deep threat guy. He's averaging 28.4 a game. But he's a transfer from Wayne State, Nebraska, but you miss him, you take a wide receiver out, and what do you get instead? You really see nobody stepping up.

0: in his spot.
1: And that's what is kind of confusing, is that this passing game hasn't gone anywhere. It looks the same as expected. You get new receivers, you try something different, and Lane Ellison has been out there. I've seen Ryan Kenslow out there. I don't think he has a catch yet. Trajan Mueller has been out there, and it's just been rough as they keep on going. And we step aside for during the WICR halftime show. We'll come back. We'll talk about what we expect to see from each side. We'll do a little scoring recap of the GLVC as it's going to come down to the wire here on 88.7 The Dime.
2: 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I'm Nelson Price, host of Hoosier History Live. 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We'll be exploring historic gardens and landscapes all across Indiana. 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
1: Back here at Key Stadium as the kickers are warming up and the long snappers. This is who comes out early, but when we kind of get ready for this second half, Nate Long has some things he wants to share with us, some updates throughout the GLVC, the NCAA, even some sports locally. Nate? Tell us about it.
11: We want to look at the teams around Indiana and the GLVC especially, because we talked about a little bit in the opening. Grounds, they're a little bit at a disadvantage when it comes to the GLVC conference. They have to win out and some other things go their way. Well, that started off in the right steps. Coming in this week, they needed Truman to lose at least three games of the six upcoming. Well, Truman, they fell to Upper Iowa 21-19 in Fayette, Iowa. We'll get some of the other scores in the GLVC. Southwest Baptist gets a big win over McKendree, 55-45. William Jewell beats Quincy 20-17. That wraps up the scores in the GLVC. We'll now turn some of the scores in Division I football. And guess where we're going to start, Jackson?
1: Let me guess. Texas, Oklahoma?
11: Texas, Oklahoma at Oklahoma. Red River rivalry.

0: last second field goal for the win goes to Oklahoma. 27-24 win over Texas, and that's a huge upset for the number one team in the country. Look at some of those other ranked matchups. IU gets a win 20-17 over a 5-0 at the time Nebraska team. They fall the first time of the year. Look at some of those other scores. We look at another Indiana team, number three team in the country, Notre Dame. They take care of business against Stanford, 58-7. Notre Dame moves to 6-0 on the season.
1: I would really hope Notre Dame would win that game.
0: I would hope so. You're right. But we look at another upset. Here's another one for you. Number 21, UCLA against number 13, Oregon. Dylan Raiola played quarterback in this one for the Ducks. Well, UCLA comes out on top. A low-scoring affair. These are two very high power offenses, but UCLA gets a win 17-15 in this matchup. And we look at one more game in this top 25. A big win for Ole Miss, number 9 team in the country. They win big, 52-17. We've got some of those games that are just now about to start. LSU, Kentucky. LSU at the end of the first, they lead 10-7. USC up on Penn State 7-0, just 6 minutes into that contest. A couple of those games that are to come. Purdue, another team in the Indiana, they are playing host to Minnesota tonight. Kickoff set 8 o'clock, usually around 8:10 is when that one will for sure kick off. And another game that is going to be huge, Jackson. We actually picked this on our show on UNE TV Playbook. Go check that out on YouTube. But Georgia, Alabama is about to kick off just in the next couple of moments. That's going to be an incredible game. Number 2 Georgia, number 6 Alabama. Big game for the ages. And that's going to be in Tuscaloosa. And last up, look at some Indiana sports. The Pacers in action as we speak. According to CBS Sports, as in the moment, 9:53 remaining in the second quarter. They trail 38-36 to the Atlanta Hawks. Once again, still the preseason, so it doesn't matter for real. But still want to show a good performance and get the juices flowing if you're the Indiana Pacers.
1: Thank you, Nate, for those scoring recaps around the league, even giving some local plays as the Pacers take on the Hawks. Who are the Colts playing tomorrow?
0: The Colts?
1: Because I know they have a big game coming up, a big rest of their series.
0: Well, they just came off of a nice win over the pond, taking over the Washington Commanders. They will be on the road this week, taking on the Steelers. 1 p.m. kick on CBS.
1: It's always a fun game. Colts and the Steelers. I think those two teams.
0: We also picked this game as well.
1: I don't remember who I picked for that one.
0: You picked the Steelers, and I picked the Colts. So a little bit of odds, just like how you picked the Bulldogs in Georgia. I picked Alabama to win that game.
1: I don't think I'd pick the Steelers, but you know what? I'm still going to ride by it. I don't know why I did it, but we're going to enjoy it. As each team, well, I should say, S and T Miners start their stretches. They're warming up as we get about 5 minutes left on the clock until the second half will start. And the Greyhounds start filtering out slowly but surely. I think everybody's coming out at this point. They are.
0: They're on their way.
1: Hey, we've kind of talked about what happened in that first half. What went right for the Greyhounds? What went wrong? What went right for the Miners? What went wrong? Well, now, what's got to go right and what's got to go wrong for the keys to the game for the second half?
0: Well, we'll start with the UND Greyhounds, and you mentioned it. What went right? Well, I would say pretty much everything. I don't know what really went wrong, personally, Jackson. So if I was up, I would just replicate it. And I'll tell you how they got things started, and that's because they were dominant in all aspects of the offense. Offensive line struggled a little bit at first, but they picked up the rhythm. They were able to run the football. Nick Patterson looks comfortable. A lot of design. Quarterback runs, able to sling it. Has 3 passing touchdowns in that first half. They continue this kind of just free-flowing offense of just run, pass. Who knows what they're going to do. Continue to march the ball down the field. It's going to be very, very hard for the Miners to get back in this game. Defensively, they played really well at flowing to the football. They've been flying down. I mentioned at the beginning of the game, Jackson, have to be physical, have to fly and make your presence known with some of those injuries to your defense, and they've done that. They've completely controlled the line of scrimmage. The Miners, as we mentioned, 15 yards of

0: rushing offense is unheard of at the college level. They have to find a way to fix that. For the Greyhounds, just keep playing physical, keep flying the football. They give up some yards, but you just got to keep the scores at a minimum. Make them go the length of the field, and the Greyhounds will come out on top, and they'll feel really good about their performance.
1: Yeah, and you have to be going into the locker room. We know, we understand that Coach Keevers is this, I don't know how to say it, but he's a coach that loves to win, and he's hard on his team, and I think that reflects by how they come out and they play. And they play like this gritty, hard-nosed football team, and some players don't like those coaches. And you know what those players do? They leave. And you know why these guys come in here? They have the strict coaches, the strict practices, and that's what makes them so good. I always loved a coach that would tell me when I was doing something wrong. But also you have to coach them at the same time. And then Keevers and his whole coaching staff has found the way to do that and found the way to build such a historic winning program, at least over the last, since they've joined the GLVC in 2012 when the conference started.
0: Yeah, Jackson, an 11-time GLVC champion, four times in a row. They've made it four straight times to the D2 playoff and actually had some success last year. They struggled to win that first game in the playoff. Had some success last year, and now you're seeing them have to kind of earn it. You know, they've come in year out, been the best team in the GLVC. This year they fall a couple times early in the year. We already mentioned that about three times tonight. But they are finding their rhythm. And, you know, there's never a right time. There's never a must-win situation. Except if you're talking about trying to win a conference. And they really have to win out because there's just so many scenarios where they lose if they don't win out. They went out, they do their part. There's a good chance this team can still sit at top of the GLVC, still get that automatic qualifier, automatic bid into the D2 playoffs. You never know with an explosive offense, an offense that can run, pass at will. You never know what could happen.
1: Yeah, and it's the you mentioned the success in the playoffs, and now that's kind of because of how the format is of the new. They added some more spots. They now make the GLVC, it wasn't if you won it. You don't automatically get in, and now that you do, the Greyhounds were so high in the polls last year, they get their first home game, they play Truman State, they demolish, I think is the best way to say it, they demolish Truman State. They took one play, and Caleb Carver was in the back of the end zone, and that's the mentality this team has. They come in, and they expect to demolish teams, and then Minnesota State Duluth came out, couldn't hold them off then, and it was a close, but the thing, it was a close game, hard-fought game. And that's how the Greyhounds want to come out. I think in that game they were ready for fairs. This game, this season started that same way where you expect to go to the playoffs. You expect all this greatness, and now you have to get there first. And that's where the Greyhounds sit now in this hole that now they got to dig themselves out of. But they're not deep. They can get out, and it's not going to be impossible.
0: Completely agree. And I think the biggest thing is going to be being able to stack games and go on this long run as they will head to Lincoln next week to take in them on 12 p.m. Central Time in Jefferson City. That's going to be a big game. You have to be able to stack victories, have to continue to maintain momentum because it's hard. And there's a reason why the UNE Greyhounds are getting out of the GLVC, and it's because of travel time. All these away games are going to be tough on your body, tough on just mentally just staying prepared and staying ready to play. If they can come out, win against a Lincoln opponent that's maybe not having the best of years, and then get a bye, come back, take on Quincy, they'd be in a really good spot.
1: And as that, to keep this really good spot going, they need to hold on to this lead versus S&T 34-7 as they start the third quarter, and that'll end our WICR halftime show as we get ready for second half action.
0: Let's go, Jackson. I mean, I think we expected a good game. We've seen some fireworks on one side. I think we can still see some fireworks on both sides.
1: Riles can't get a good kick. It's going to be fair caught at the 28 by Wrigley Franklin. And just got under the ball too much, did the kicker for the Miners.
0: And if you're the Greyhounds, you're smiling. Call a fair catch. You have a great starting field position past the 25. And you're like, well, we're up by 27. Got the ball back. We went just score after score after score in the first half. Let's keep it safe, but let's keep the foot on the pedal, I think. I don't think you put it all the way down to the floor, but

0: you just continue to march the ball down the field.
1: And it's, I expect to see a lot of possession football for the Greyhounds, a lot of handoffs, a lot of runs. For this first play, we'll only see one receiver on the field, two running backs, as Patterson will hand this one off. I believe that's Otaki, who was the one next to Patterson. And he'll get stopped with forward momentum, maybe a yard.
0: Well, when you add all the extra beef up front, take off all the wide receivers, I'll tell you what's going to happen. They're going to bring some big guys in, too. And we saw that just kind of turned into a muddled mess in the middle. And you gain 1 yard on a tough attacking run. I mean, he tried his heart out, but just wasn't enough.
1: And part of that was Manai Fatu, the sophomore, the 5'8 sophomore, at 280, standing at D-tackle. Patterson looks to throw now. Quick pass behind Taylor Clark. Incomplete. Wouldn't have been caught, but in coverage, Cam Richardson running man across the field.
0: That's unfortunate. He had the first down and some room just a little behind him on the pass, and it was decent coverage from the Miners as well. I'm not going to say he was wide open, but it's those pitch and catches that you need to make to continue to march the ball down the field.
1: Now is it 3rd and 9, ball at the 28. About 40 seconds have been killed off from this second half clock. It'll be Sherrill to the left of Patterson. To the right of him is one receiver. That's Caleb Carver. He'll motion from right to left. He'll stay in motion. The pressure comes from the S&T side. Patterson steps up in the pocket. He'll get rid of it. Low throw in the hands of Giovanni Laurent. He'll catch it about the 37.
0: And you talk about the defense of the Miners. They come out on a three-man front, blitz two linebackers off the left side of the offensive line. And Patterson, completely poised, takes two steps forward, thrones through, and then able to deliver a strike to Giovanni Laurent. And just an easy pitch and catch, an easy first down. And that's exactly what you need. Continue to clock, move the clock, and to march down the field.
1: Two things Patterson's good at, staying poised and picking up blockers pre-snap as this handoff goes to Sherrill. Sherrill bounces outside. He'll work his way up past the half field mark to the other 49 for about a gain. Well, they'll call it a gain of 3. I thought it was 4, but agree to disagree.
0: You can agree to disagree. It's a solid gain. You're gaining 3 yards. He makes a couple guys miss, able to fall forward, and he turns a 1 yard gain to 3. That's all you really ask from your running back.
1: Full market on the Greyhound side of the 50, but call it the 50-yard line anyway. Again, two tight ends being brought at each side of the line. Sherrill in the backfield. Patterson sits about 4 yards behind the center. That's center Jacob Newland. The handoff goes up the middle to Sherrill. Sherrill works his way. Now he'll go past the halfway mark, and he'll be at the 46-yard line.
0: Solid trap design for the Greyhound offense. You had Okerson coming through the line to trap, to hit the deep tackle, and opens a nice lane for Garrett Sherrill through the lane, able to get about 4 yards, and it sets up a manageable 3rd and 3. We talk about it. Gain 3 yards, gain 4 yards, and it just keeps everything moving. Momentum stays on your side. Things start to work out when you get the easy stuff.
1: Patterson under center. Sherrill a couple steps behind him. The fake, the handoff, the pass comes. It'll be over the top to Luke Chambers, who will go through some contact, get the first down just shy of the 35. But, Nate, I have a question for you. You mentioned a trap play. What is a trap play?
0: When you look at the trap, basically you trap a defensive lineman into a no-win situation. You don't block him from the offensive line standpoint. You let him come straight through. But what he doesn't expect is the tight end who's looking to clean his chops across the line of scrimmage. He gets the hit, and he's able to fly down and make a good gain for Garrett Sherrill.
1: As they'll stop the clock, I don't know why they said it over the loudspeaker, so all the fans here do. And I don't think it really mattered, as now the clock will start ticking under the 12-minute mark as we get to the 6, and counting. As Patterson gets in the backfield, a fullback and two running backs. Fullback will sit about a yard in front of him, and one running back behind, one running back next. Patterson will elect a throw out of this formation. He wants it all. He wants an end zone. Caleb Carver, as that was better as a field goal, goes through the uprights.
0: A little too far. Talking about the last one where he overthrew him. There was no shot anybody was catching that football.
1: Can you get 3 points for that?
0: No, you cannot. He did throw it through the uprights, though, and about 8 yards out of bounds.
1: There's a net behind the end zone here to catch any missed field or the field goals that, you know,